0: of the landmark Voting Rights Act. NPR's Nina Totenberg has more.
1: The new map was approved by Virginia voters in an April referendum, but the state Supreme Court, by a 4-3 vote, invalidated the referendum because the court said state legislators had failed to follow the proper procedures under the state constitution. Virginia Democrats and the state attorney general appealed to the Supreme Court, contending that the state court decision overrode the will of the people. But in a one-sentence order, the High Court refused, without explanation, to intervene in the case. Nina Totenberg, NPR News, Washington.
0: Democratic Congressman Steve Cohen is ending his reelection bid after Tennessee Republicans approved mid-decade redistricting pushed by President Trump. Mariana Bacallao of member station WPLN reports.
2: The new congressional map splits Cohen's home city of Memphis into three different districts. Tennessee's 9th congressional district, which Cohen has represented for nearly 20 years, now stretches 300 miles from Memphis to the edge of Nashville. Cohen is suing to block the redistricting plan, but a federal judge has allowed the map to go into effect while multiple legal challenges go forward. Cohen says he would rejoin the race if the map were struck down in court. In the meantime, more state lawmakers from both sides of the aisle have joined the race. For NPR News, I'm Mariana Bacallao in Nashville.
0: Ukraine's president and a top United Nations official say Russia deliberately targeted a UN vehicle in southern Ukraine with attack drones. NPR's Joanna Kakissis reports the strike took place in a part of Ukraine where Russians hunt civilians with drones.
3: A vehicle carrying staff from the UN Office for the Coordination of Humanitarian Affairs was hit twice by small first-person view drones. No one was injured. Tom Fletcher, the UN's emergency relief coordinator, told a briefing he was awoken in the middle of the night to news of the drone strike.
4: Where our people were very, very lucky to escape with their lives in what looks like a targeted attack. And we are furious about that, and we will demand accountability and full investigations.
3: The attack took place in Ukraine's southern Kherson region, where Russian troops used drones to hunt civilians on foot and in vehicles. Ukrainians call this practice the human safari. Joanna Kakissis, NPR News, Kyiv.
0: And you're listening to NPR News from Washington. Today marks the end of Jerome Powell's 8-year run as chair of the Federal Reserve. He helped steer the central bank through a tumultuous period that included double-digit unemployment during the pandemic, followed by the highest inflation in 4 decades. Kevin Warsh takes over as Fed chair after getting the Senate confirmation this week. But in an unusual move, Powell will remain on the Fed's governing board. The Trump administration has notified Congress it has $19 billion set aside to close down the U.S. Agency for International Development, money that was allocated for aid for global health and development. As NPR's Gabriela Emanuel reports, a group of Democratic lawmakers have now sent a letter arguing how wasteful and unnecessary it is.
5: In January last year, President Trump's team dismantled much of the country's international aid efforts. While most of the work stopped immediately, the process of ending contracts and winding down projects continues. Democratic Congresswoman Lois Frankel from Florida says the cut in foreign aid has created chaos and suffering.
6: Now they want to withhold $19 billion more to clean up their mess. Funds that were appropriated by Congress to fight malaria, tuberculosis, hunger.
5: NPR reached out to the Office of Budget and Management, as well as what remains of the U.S. Agency for International Development, but did not get a reply. Gabriela Emanuel, NPR News.
0: Wall Street lower by the closing bell, the Dow down 537 points, NASDAQ down 410. I'm Janine Herbst, NPR News in Washington.
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9: It's Talk of Iowa from IPR News. Today is Horticulture Day. I'm Charity Nebbe. The words fire blight strike fear into the hearts of fruit growers. If you know, you know. But if you don't know, it is a highly contagious bacterial disease that affects fruit trees. Today, we will talk about treatment and prevention. Suzanne Slack is an assistant professor of horticulture at Iowa State University and a fruit specialist. Hello, Suzanne.
10: Hi, Charity. How are you?
9: I'm good. All right. First, what is fire blight for the uninitiated?
10: Yeah, so fire blight is caused by a bacteria, so it's a disease. It affects palm fruits, but it can also impact raspberries and even strawberries. And what it does is the bacteria kill the tissue to eat it, and it causes the fire blight symptoms. So it literally looks like someone torched your tree with like a torch. It literally looks like it caught on fire.
9: And does it just show up overnight?
10: It can. So the bacteria can move internally, killing cells as it goes. And typically, you don't notice it for a little bit. The bacteria can move as fast as 2 inches a day.
9: Ooh.
10: Into the plant. Yeah. So it can be pretty fast once it starts.
9: So once you see the symptoms, you need to act fast. Let's say you don't act fast. What will happen to your plant?
10: So if your tree is a semi-dwarf or a standard tree and it's below the age of about 5, it could kill the tree. It can get to the rootstock and kill it. If you have an older tree, like over 15 years old, that has lots of scaffolded, like really woody branches, the wood kind of slows it down a little bit, but eventually it'll take it out over the couple of years. And if you have dwarf fruit trees, no matter how old they are, it can take them out in a year, like the whole season.
9: So if it shows up in an orchard, it's a big deal.
10: Oh, yeah. Oh, yeah.
9: All right. So let's say you do go outside one day and you look at your apple tree and it looks like it's been torched. What do you do?
10: Panic a little bit. And then I'm being realistic.
9: Yes.
10: Panic a little bit. My suggestion is to prune it out as fast as you can. Like I said, it moves about 2 inches a day. So the bacteria is already below where you see symptoms. So you need to cut it out at least 6 to 8 inches below where you see symptoms, as far back as you can.
9: Okay, and this is a bacterial infection. So when you are cutting it out, what kind of precautions do you need to take so that you're not accidentally infecting other parts of the tree while you're treating the tree?
10: Yeah, so the old recommendation was to use 10% bleach every cut you make. There's been some massive pruning studies. We've had a couple of massive fire blight outbreaks in orchards in the past couple of years, unfortunately. And we found that it actually doesn't help that much. My suggestion is, if it makes you feel better, using some kind of like Clorox wipe. It doesn't have to be Clorox brand, but some kind of wipe where you're actually like physically using some kind of like paper towel or the wipe to actually clean the blades would actually be the best.
9: Okay, but that doesn't necessarily help that much, is what you're saying, according to recent research.
10: Yeah, you only need about like 10 cells to survive to cause a new infection. So it doesn't, you have to really, really clean them, and that's really time intensive. So if you have the time to like make sure they're really sterilized, go for it. But realistically, 10 cells.
9: So. Where does fire blight come from?
10: So fire blight's actually endemic to the United States. So it was here before we brought apples over. Its native hosts are like cotonia asters and hawthorns. Some service berries can also get it. But it doesn't really cause a lot of disease on them. So it's kind of just like, oh, it causes a little bit of problems, but not really. And then we brought over apples. And it realized they like apples. And apples are like, what's this bacteria? We've never seen it before. And the rest is unfortunate history.
9: Long history. Okay, yes. So it's around. It's always around.
10: Yes.
9: What are the conditions that allow it to spread?
10: So fire blight spreads, or Erwinia malavra is the causal agent. So the bacteria spreads through wind and rain events. So it oozes out of cankers from the previous year, and those ooze droplets are basically concentrated bacterial cells. And they can get disrupted. Flies really like them. They can turn into basically strands. They look like spider webs, blow in the wind. They can be moved by flies and insects. If it's in a tree and it rains, it just splashes the cells around.
9: Okay, so a warm, wet spring is kind of ideal for fire blight?
10: Yes.
9: And I know we had a warm, wet spring a couple of years ago. How bad did things get in 2024?
10: 2024 was a pretty interesting fire blight year. We did see a lot of fire blight across the state. Last year, we also saw a lot of fire blight across the state. I even saw some on trees at box stores.
9: Oh, wow. you could buy an infected tree.
10: You could buy your fire blight and bring it home.
9: Oh, no.
10: I was joking. My husband wouldn't let me buy them to save anyone, so I'm sorry about that.
9: Okay. There must be some sort of symbol that we could have, like just tie a, you know, an orange ribbon on those trees.
10: Yeah, don't buy it.
9: Don't buy it. Look at your trees carefully before buying. That's a good idea. Okay. And so let's say your trees were infected in 2024. Let's say you did all the things that Suzanne would recommend that you do. Then last year, were you still more likely to have fire blight on those same trees?
10: Once you get it, it can be something that's like you have to manage a number of years. If you miss, you know, a little bit of it, it'll just keep repopulating. Bacteria can multiply pretty quickly, especially in an environment they like, and they do like apple trees or pears. I would actually say that pears are more susceptible to fire blight and more likely to die, even if they're big trees. It's one of the limiting factors for growing pears in our region.
9: Okay.
10: Yes.
9: So this year, obviously, if you've had fire blight before, you should be on the lookout. Are you already seeing cases?
10: That's so funny. I'm about to, tomorrow morning, we're going to go out and look and see if we can see if that's what's going on. Unfortunately, since we've had some freezes, sometimes the flowers can look damaged from a freeze, and it could mimic early stages of fire blight, so it can be really hard to tell. The most telltale sign is if you're, so it typically starts with flowers, so it moves from the cankers to the flowers. When the flowers are pollinated and they're staying on, they'll turn kind of blackish, kind of like a blackish mottled color. On pears, it's really easy to see because they'll just turn straight black. But on apples, they're kind of mottled, but they'll start making those ooze droplets.
9: Okay, so this is all really terrible news, but of course, fire blight has been around since the beginning of apple trees on this continent. So fruit breeders are creating hybrids that are resistant, right?
10: Sure. So we have
9: that's the idea. So does it work?
10: So we have resistant rootstock.
9: Okay.
10: The Cornell has a line of resistant rootstock that works great, and we do trial them at Iowa State. And if anyone's interested, we do make that information public on our trialing the Geneva rootstocks. However, for scions, and I think this is kind of across the board for any plant, if a bacteria or a fungi like to eat it, there's a good chance humans like to eat it. If they don't like to eat it, there's a good chance that maybe we don't like to eat it.
9: So the worst tasting apples are the most resistant. The worst tasting pears are the most resistant. Is that what you're telling me?
10: I would say historically, there's been a lot of work on pears specifically, cultivars that are more resistant. We actually have an extension pub where we trialed quite a few different pear cultivars for fire blight susceptibility. And there's not one that's like 100% resistant, but there are ones that are better. And we did test them against fire blight strains that were found in Iowa. So they're not from the East Coast or West Coast. They're strains that are endemic to the Midwest. So that's a really good resource if you're looking at some of these newer pear cultivars.
9: Okay, so let's talk practical advice. If you have a pear tree, if you have apple trees, you know, it's easy to, especially if you're a homeowner and you're not really cultivating, it's pretty easy to ignore the fruit trees in the spring. They're going to flower and be beautiful. And then later you're going to think about, oh, yeah, the apples are ripening. So do you have recommendations for how often do we need to make sure we've got eyes on our trees and are really paying attention?
10: So for a homeowner, I would say, and I think we've talked about this before, but if you only do a couple of sprays a year, if you have pears and apples, especially together or nearby, and if you're around other fruit trees or other places where fire blight could be hanging out, I would do a copper spray at bloom. They do sell bloom sprays that are safe for homeowners and safe for pollinators. So they're not fungicides. They're bactericides. So it's typically a copper spray. It's not going to hurt the bees. I would do that, especially if you had fire blight in the past.
9: Okay.
10: And then
9: we've missed that window this year. Yes. So we'll write that down for next year. But so tell me again, is it during bloom that you spray them?
10: You would do it during bloom. Yes.
9: Okay.
10: And there'll be instructions on the back. And then I would wait like 4-ish weeks because it'll be hard to see unless you're like a fire blight specialist if they're starting, and check to make sure you don't have an outbreak. And then if you do, just start cutting it out. Once it gets into late summer, it can be really hard to manage it. You'll be fighting it constantly.
9: And then once it really has infected your orchard, I can imagine that the next year is almost a write-off as well. Is that what you're telling me? This sounds terrible, Suzanne.
10: Yeah, it's a pretty big deal. So the big thing would be to make sure you prune as much of it out as possible. And if you had it the previous year, it only takes one missed canker to cause the whole thing over again. So making sure that there's sprays to kill the bacteria before it can affect the flower is really important.
9: All right. Are these cankers easy to see?
10: I think they are. we have a lot of resources online to show what these cankers look like. It is easier on apples than pears. This is switching back. It is easier to see them on apples than pears because on apples, they kind of turn purplish.
9: Okay.
10: On pears, it's harder to see them.
9: All right. Is this the disease with the coolest name in all of fruit growing? Do you think, Suzanne?
10: I do. I think so. It's I've been working on fire blight for 15 years, and I really, it's one of my passion projects to cure the world of fire blight, but it is a pretty cool disease.
9: All right. And a great name.
10: We're working on it.
9: I guess we should name other diseases in such exciting ways so that we get more attention for them. Suzanne Slack is an assistant professor of horticulture at Iowa State University and a fruit specialist. For more gardening information and tips, please subscribe to our Garden Variety newsletter. 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I'm Charity Nebbie.

0: IPR News, Talk of Iowa with Charity Nebbe. Say, did you happen to check out the fantastic series that the show put out last week, Unsettled, The Great Divide? They took a look at forces driving us apart and how that's impacting our communities, our economy, faith, politics, and the way we get information. 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If you missed any of it, it's in podcast form. So check it out. 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
4: It's Talk of Iowa from IPR News. I'm Charity Nebbe. Today is Horticulture Day, and you are welcome to join the conversation. 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It is great to be back. We missed Horticulture Day last week. I know a lot of people missed Horticulture Day last week. I hope you enjoyed our week-long series, but it is good to be back. Aaron Stile is here today, Iowa State University Extension Horticulture Specialist. Hello, Aaron.
5: Good morning.
4: And of course, Suzanne Slack is still here, Assistant Professor of Horticulture at Iowa State and Fruit Specialist. You, again, can give us a call. 866-780-9100 is the number. Email talkofiowa@iowapublicradio.org. And I'm going to start with a question from David in Des Moines, and I'm not sure which one of you should answer this because it's kind of a houseplant, kind of a fruit tree. David says, a dear friend gave me a potted improved Meyer lemon tree for Christmas, and it arrived this week. Planting information I found so far is for growing outside, but this tree will live indoors year-round in a conservatory added to the house. In addition, I was recently specifically directed not to kill the plant, and your advice is requested. The tree is 26 inches tall and in a 4x9 pot from a major nursery. It looks really healthy. Other than keeping the tree's little root flare at the same level when in a new bigger pot, what other considerations would apply to growing indoors?
5: So this tree it does do well in Iowa, going outside for the summer and coming back in for the winter. When you move it outside for the summer, you want to gradually transition it to higher light levels. It's really easy to burn the foliage if you go straight from outside to full sun.
4: Except David is planning to keep it in year round. He says the conservatory has plenty of natural light.
5: You don't have to worry about that.
4: Right. Plenty of natural light plus supplemental growth spotlights. So there should be plenty of light in there.
5: Well, that's good then. I find the biggest challenge with growing any citrus indoors is mealybug. For some reason, they are just mealybug magnets. And then that's followed up with scale and aphids. All of these can be challenges on citrus, especially when they spend a lot of times indoors. They don't get rinsed off very easily. There's no predators. And so their populations can really explode without you, with almost no notice sometimes, it feels like. I mean, it's not the case, but it does feel like that when you run across it. And so doing good scouting to make sure that you catch those problems when they show up early, looking for those cottony masses or the little brown bumps on the underside of the leaves is going to be really helpful, and staying ahead of that. In terms of, I mean, you will get fruit on this if it's getting enough light and all of that. It will set fruit. A lot of times when it's in bloom, you can set up a little fan and that can help pollinate it. Or you can just get a little brush and play bee and pollinate it yourself so that you get good fruit set. It will take a while for the fruit to ripen. It always feels a lot longer than it should. But we're used to things like apples and pears, and they just ripen faster on a tree than citrus does. So don't fret if you notice that. And often a lot of the flowering and fruiting happens in the winter. So it's kind of a nice thing to see that time of year too.
4: Yeah.
5: So it can be fun. Making sure it gets enough light, regular kind of light fertilization can work well, like we do with a lot of our house plants, and then just good scouting so you catch those insect issues before they become a big problem.
4: All right. He mentioned it's in a 4x9 pot right now. How does he know when it's time to repot, or is there a size of pot that he should just put it in for long term?
5: Yeah, as the tree gets larger, you'll want to move it up. You don't want to move it straight to a huge pot because it will suffer going from a tiny pot to a really big one because the soil volume will never dry out very quickly, and then it stays wet too long. If you're noticing that it's hard to keep watered because it's drying out so quickly, that's one of the big cues. If it's falling over really easily, or if you've had good growth and the growth really scales back, those would all be signs that it might be time to move it up to a larger pot. Usually 1 or 2 inches in diameter bigger is nice. You could probably do 3 or 4 depending on how well it's growing, but you don't want to go from a tiny pot to a huge one and then expect it to live in that pot all the time.
4: All right. Well, David, good luck. Obviously, do not kill this plant. It's very, very important. All right. Let's go to the phones. Nick is on the line in West Des Moines. Hi, Nick.
6: Good morning. How's everyone today?
4: Great. What's your question?
6: I have a 4-year-old Tupelo, and this year it started out looking really good. The buds were starting to swell, show color, and then all of a sudden for 4 weeks it just stopped. It always matches the growth with my neighbor's red oak, at least out at the same time. The oak is about 3 weeks ahead of it right now. And the new growth seems to be somewhat stunted. Is this something common this year because of the winter, or got something else I need to look for?
5: Yeah, you know, we've been getting a lot of questions about late leaf emergence on trees this year, and it does feel very... There's not a specific species that it seems to be centered around, although there are kind of common players and late leaf emergence. Sycamore, for example, is notoriously later to leaf out, especially if it gets hit by anthracnose, and then it has to set out a second set of leaves. I don't suspect that that's the issue here with your Tupelo. I do think the winter was kind of rough, especially on younger trees, and you know, being 4 years old, I think you said, it's still a relatively small tree. It's just starting to really get fully established in your yard, and so I definitely wouldn't give up on it yet. I never make any determinations about the tree in terms of its health when it's late to leaf out until after Memorial Day, because there's a lot of factors that can play a role in this. Tupelo doesn't mind being a little on the wet side, and so if the soil is dry, you might want to water. That could help in this situation, especially if Mother Nature's not helping you out with the watering. And then just give it a little bit of time. There's not necessarily a disease that's causing this per se. In most cases, it really is just environmental conditions and stress coming together to make the leaves come out later than normal. And all you can do is provide the best care and be patient. And by the end of the month, it should be fully leafed out. It just takes a little bit longer for some reason.
4: All right, Nick, thank you so much for the call. 866-780-9100. Email talkofiowa@iowapublicradio.org. And we've got a fruit tree question for you here from Greg in Story City. He says, I was thinking that my Honeycrisp looks to have very little fruit developing, probably because I didn't thin the crop enough last year and had a huge harvest. But now I've looked at the Prairie Fire and Royal Raindrop crab apples and the Autumn Brilliance serviceberry, and they're pretty barren. Is this due to the late winter, early spring weather being, let's say, weird?
7: Yes. Yes. It'll be really patchy, I think, this year, but a lot of people will have a very low fruit. We're seeing in some parts of the United States, it's a 0% fruit year. Other years, it's like 40% of the fruit, 20%. In Iowa, we're probably going to see a lot of people with 80% fruit loss.
4: Oh, wow. That's really frustrating. And is this across fruits? Like, for example, cherry trees bloom at a different time than apple trees.
7: It's across the board. It was not a great year for fruit trees.
4: Bummer. Okay, let's go back to the phone. Steve is on the line in Altoona. Hi, Steve.
8: Hi.
4: What's your question?
8: Hey, yeah, I've got a question about the maple samurai. I haven't seen much growth of the seeds on the maple trees, and I called in a couple of years ago and got a great prediction from you guys. I've got a small backyard pool. I don't want to open it till all those darn helicopters are done flying. What's the prediction on those?
4: Okay. Pool maintenance prediction, Aaron, go.
5: Yeah. So, yeah, the little helicopters, especially on silver and red maple, usually are around this time of year. Maybe because of the weather, they might be a little bit later. Last year was a big year for most of the state. And typically what we see is the year following a really heavy fruit set. Those little helicopters are the fruit for maples. Typically, the year after that is much lighter. And so, especially with the later cold temperatures that we had after a lot of these silver and red maple are very early to bloom and leaf out typically. So they likely had some damage to their little flowers, which we don't typically care that much about because they're not producing apples or something that we eat. But it could mean those two things together, that we have a lighter year in terms of helicopters. I can't say for certain. Of course, every situation is different because it's about the weather.
4: Right.
5: But it's likely that it won't be nearly as bad as it was last year, just based on the weather and the fact that we had such a heavy fruit set last year.
4: So do you think Steve should still wait a couple of weeks to open the pool, or should he go ahead and open the pool?
5: The moment I say this, he's going to be cleaning out that skimmer basket like every 3 days. So I think it won't be like last year. I can say that much for sure. Especially if you're not seeing a lot of them at the time that you normally see them, if the trees in your yard or your neighborhood are normally pretty heavy this time of year and they're not there yet, it is likely that it's going to be a little easier to manage this year, even with the pool open. But I can't give you 100%.
4: At least wait through the weekend. It's not going to be pool weather yet. All right, Steve, thank you so much for the call. Here's an email question. Jimmy writes, I have a 600 square foot garden that I have covered in leaves and old hay every fall and have never tilled. What would be the best way to let it go fallow for a season?
5: Use a cover crop of some kind would be really nice. It's better to have something growing there, even with these nice layers of mulch on it. It's better to have something growing there than nothing at all, for soil erosion, for weed control. And there's probably the nicest for a home gardener to use over the summer months is buckwheat. You can also use sun hemp or teff is a grass that likes our summers. Those are some options. There's others too. But that could be a nice way to let the garden sit for a season without being in production.
4: All right, let's go back to the phones. Jacob is on the line in Ankeny. Hi, Jacob.
9: Hello, good morning. Thanks for taking my call.
4: Yeah.
9: My wife and I moved into new construction a couple years ago. There was a variety of maple, I don't know which exactly, in the front yard, maybe a 4-foot diameter trunk. Early this spring, it started to leaf out and bud. A couple of weeks after that, several of the branches, the leaves started to die, the buds died, and the branches seemed to dry out as well. We clipped some of those branches, including a portion of the upper main shoot going up 2 or 3 weeks ago. And now just these last couple days, I've noticed the leaves starting to dry out and crisp up. This is also happening to a few of our neighbors' trees as well. And I know that they haven't done any clipping or pruning. Hopefully we didn't damage it in any way, but what's done is done. And I'm looking for some advice and what I can look forward to.
5: It sounds like these trees are under a lot of stress. When we see young trees leaf out first thing in the spring and then die back, it is typically the result of winter stress and root damage. And there's a lot of what likely happened is that there's a lot of stored carbohydrates in the stems and trunks of the tree. And so that was used to push leaves out, but there wasn't a root system or it wasn't established well enough to support that. And they die back. And looking at the base of the tree, often these trees that are put in, especially in mass, like in a newer home development, they often are planted too deeply. So if it looks like a telephone pole going into the ground, that could be one of the reasons why this tree is stressed. It's probably not in the greatest of soil. That would be another reason why this tree is stressed. I can't speak to how well it was watered after it was planted, but chances are it wasn't watered enough, and that would add to stress. And you put all these little things together. Some of them are a little bit bigger than little, but you put all these things together, and it leads to a tree that's just not going to thrive. If there are no leaves on this tree first part of June, it likely needs to be replaced. The only positive I can find here is that at least you haven't invested years and years and had the tree fail. You have time to, sure. It's still a small tree. You can find a new one. I would probably pick something other than a maple because the world has enough maples. There are lots of options. If you Google
9: now, we just started
5: shade trees,
9: watering
5: Iowa
9: it.
5: State. Oh, uh-huh.
9: Yes,
5: that could help a little bit.
9: Watering it, would adding any fertilizer to the equation help at all?
5: No, not typically. This is kind of an this seems like a really good idea, but often, especially when we have a lot of root damage, fertilizer can cause even more damage. And it's not a nutrition thing that's causing this issue. It's growing conditions. It's the way it was planted. And fertilizer doesn't fix that.
9: Okay. Thank you for the information.
4: Yeah, thanks a lot for the call, Jacob. 866-780-9100 is the number to call. You can email talkofiowa@iowapublicradio.org. Joyce in Des Moines says, we recently moved. In about mid-April, I transplanted my rhubarb and peonies and a few other perennials. They're all growing, but the rhubarb seems kind of stunted and the peonies have buds, but they don't seem to be getting any bigger. The leaves seem slightly curled and pale in color. Do you think this is just the result of being moved? Should I fertilize or do anything to help them?
5: It likely is the result of being moved. Rhubarb does transplant well first thing in the spring. Peonies would rather be transplanted in the fall. It was likely getting ready to flower and then got all disrupted. And so it's kind of like reeling from that to personify a plant. It is likely transplant shock. Just continue to give it good care. If you think the soil is really infertile, you could add a little bit of fertilizer, but I would make sure that you're not doing that too much. And I would not fertilize past kind of mid-June just so that we're not promoting growth that can't be sustained the rest of the season and through the winter, which would cause more stress. So you could add a little bit of fertilizer right now, but for the most part, this is just transplant stress likely. Continue to water when it needs water. Give it good care, mulch, keep the weeds down. And these are all fairly tough plants. They should recover.
4: And you wouldn't want to harvest rhubarb this year, right?
5: No, we usually recommend waiting 3 years to harvest rhubarb. And even in the third year, we only use, we harvest it lightly. And year four is when you can start going all out because we want that plant to establish a good root system. And if we're harvesting too early, it takes it longer to do that.
4: All right, we're going to take a short break. We'll be back in just a moment to answer many more of your questions. With me today, Aaron Stile, Iowa State University Extension Horticulture Specialist, and Suzanne Slack, Assistant Professor of Horticulture at ISU and a fruit specialist. This is Talk of Iowa from IPR News.
0: 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A mix of sun and clouds tomorrow with a slight chance of rain. Warm highs in the mid-80s. 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
4: It's Talk of Iowa from IPR News. I'm Charity Nebbe. Today is Horticulture Day, and with me, Suzanne Slack, Assistant Professor of Horticulture at Iowa State University and a fruit specialist. So this is a great day for your fruit questions. Aaron Stile is also here, Iowa State University Extension Horticulture Specialist. We've got a couple phone lines open. 866-780-9100 is the number to call. Email talkofiowa@iowapublicradio.org.

0: If I want to replant those now, do I have to break off the haul to get to the seed? And if I have to break off the haul, how do I do that?
1: So, first off, so peach trees, typically we propagate them clonally and not from seed. So just so you know, if you can plant them and you can get a peach tree, but it probably won't have very good, it won't have a lot of flesh, statistically speaking. They'll be more, they'll be really rubbery, really thin, maybe only like a quarter of an inch worth of flesh on the peaches when it finally does make fruit. As far as actually getting them to seed, I'm going to ask Aaron if he knows.
2: To get to germinate?
1: Yeah.
2: Yeah. I do think they benefit from stratification. And so in that situation, did you collect them this spring or did you collect them last fall?
0: I collected them last fall. And I've always been under the assumption that Iowa does have a native white peach tree, something that would be, when it bore fruit, maybe about the size of an apricot, et cetera.
2: Uh-huh.
0: And my grandmother used to collect them and then pickle them, if you will. And I want to try to regrow them is what I'm trying to do.
2: And I think you might be referring to the American plum.
1: No. So
2: what is it?
1: So I've actually done a little bit of research on this and talked to some folks. So there was a population of peaches established by some of the indigenous tribes. They brought them from the Spanish and brought them up with them as they were traveling. So they're not native to our area, but they've been here.
3: They
1: a very
3: predated
1: long time.
3: Yeah. Settlement.
1: Yes.
3: So do
1: yes.
3: we?
0: Okay.
3: Okay. Is that variety still out there? Could Dennis actually find one?
1: You can find them.
3: Where?
1: You can find them. I know around Ames, somewhere in our region, there's some wild places of them. And if you ask around, people do know where some of those trees are. But again, they're very, very small. I would say they're definitely smaller than an apricot. They don't have a lot of flesh on them. It depends on tree by tree because of the genetics. But yes, there is a population of those very old ancestrous peaches brought in.
3: If Dennis did find the trees, would that be a situation where they would grow from seed or would he need to take a graft of that?
1: So my suggestion actually would be if you find one, you should watch them and see if there's any trees that make bigger fruit. And then I would make cuttings off of those. But if you don't have the opportunity to do that, kind of what Aaron was getting at would be about like whenever there's no snow, maybe in like March, try to go find the seeds because they've been overwintered and they'd have a better chance of being successfully germinated.
2: Yeah. And since you collected yours in the fall, one of the things you could do is you could stratify it or give it a cold treatment in your fridge. And so you would just put it in a bag with some damp sand or perlite or something like that. It's just like in a Ziploc bag, probably 8 weeks. Usually 8 to 12 weeks is where most plants are. If they need a cold treatment, they need to be at about 40 degrees, which is our fridges. And then you can pot them up and grow them out. They'll be starting a little bit later. So you might see there'll be much smaller trees and you might see a little bit of winter damage depending on where they end up. But you should be able then to then plant it out in your garden next spring where you want it to establish. And it'll take some years for it to get to be fruiting size. And that's another advantage of taking cuttings is that it doesn't take quite as long to get to fruiting size. But it's certainly an option. And even if you don't get like the most amazing little peaches out of it, it is a fun project.
3: Yeah, it's a super fun project. Dennis, thank you so much for the question and let us know how it turns out. Call us back in five years and tell us. Thank you. 866-780-9100 is the number to call. Russ in Des Moines has a question. He's concerned about nitrates in his water, which, of course, a lot of Iowans are. And he says, I have a reverse osmosis water filter system in my home. Is that water recommended for my houseplants, or would my unfiltered water actually be more beneficial for my plants if it did contain nitrates?
2: Oh, you know, it probably isn't going to make a noticeable difference in your houseplants. One of the things that's interesting about nitrates and how they interact with the soil is they're very easily washed away. And so even if you had an abundance of it in the water and some of it was in the soil, the next time you water, all the excess would be pushed out the bottom and washed away because it doesn't adhere to soil very well. So

0: it won't make a noticeable difference in your plants. I suppose if you really got into the nitty gritty of it and did lots of like really specific kind of testing and research, you might find a notable difference, but I don't see it making any impact on the health or size or any of those things in your house plants. So if it's cheaper to use the non-RO water, then by all means, you can use it.
1: 866-780-9100 is the number to call. Jim in Colo says, in the past, we've had success irrigating our ground-level vegetable garden with drip hoses attached to rain barrels. However, this year, we've also installed three raised beds with heights of 12 to 30 inches. Am I correct in assuming that the gravity-based system that we've used in the past would not work in these raised beds? If so, could you recommend a water system that would work?
0: It could work if you had the barrel up high enough to get the pressure that you need to run through the system. And certainly you can raise the, you know, build a platform for the barrel to do that. The other thing to keep in mind with this is that raised beds inherently need more irrigation than in ground. And so you'll be watering more frequently, which may or may not be a thing that you have the capacity to do with how much rainwater you're capturing. So you can use them in raised beds as long as you have the height of the barrel high enough to provide the pressure that you need. And sometimes we get that because of the topography of our yard, and sometimes we have to build a little platform to put it on to get that.
1: All right. Deb in Nevada wants to know whether you should aerate before spreading grass seed, or can you just rake and loosen the soil? And should bare patches be aerated because the ground was cracked even when we were getting frequent rain, she says.
0: Oh, sure. Usually it is, you can seed after aeration, but you would want to break up the cores before you did that. You can just rough up the soil surface as well. We're getting kind of late in the spring to do a good job of establishing turf before it gets hot. And the grasses we grow on our lawns don't like our summers. So you could put down some seed now. It's likely not to be as successful in establishing as you would hope. But early, basically Labor Day, late August, early September is the best time to sow new grass seed. So if you can keep it weed free until then, you would better use your seed at that time to plant it.
1: Back to the phones. Christine is on the line in West Des Moines. Hi, Christine.
2: Hi, how are you?
1: Good. What's your question?
2: Well, I have a couple of questions if we have time. We have a homeowners association that we live in, and we have these ornamental lilac bushes that are real small. And I've studied a little bit about like how to prune them, but I just wanted to get everybody's advice on, like right now they've bloomed, but they're super, super high. They're like almost 6 foot now. And we've trimmed them down before. And I just wondered, is it better just to like make them all, like all the, you know, like just go with the hedge trimmer like a lot of people do? They've done that in the past with our, you know, yard people that take care of the, you know, the grounds. But I'm just curious, or should we go ahead and prune them back and just have them be not all even, you know, like just boxed, you know? I just want to know what the best approach would be, because they're bloomed, they're almost done blooming now. And is it best to trim them right now, like halfway down again?
0: Sure. So it is nice to prune lilac right after flowering. That allows us to make sure we have the most flowers in the next growing season. And of course, lilacs, that's why we grow them, is for the flowers. So we often recommend pruning immediately following the blooms falling off. In terms of how to approach it, you know, to treat it more like a hedge or to be more purposeful about the branches that you remove, a little bit depends on the type of lilac, but most lilacs are going to, their natural habit and form is going to look better with without trimming it like a hedge. They tend to be suckering shrubs, and so removing branches or larger branches at the base will help reduce its height and maintain its natural form. And ultimately, that will be less work than using a hedge clippers, because the moment you use a hedge clippers, all of this new growth is going to come out, and it's going to look unkept right away, or very quickly, that is. So I prefer to keep shrubs like lilac that sucker from the base, that have these big long stems that all originate from the ground, in that same kind of look or habit. And the best way to do that is to simply remove branches at the base, maybe one or two, depending on the size of the plant, the largest ones that will help reduce the size and maintain their natural form, which typically looks a little bit better, but isn't as, I mean, this is a little bit a matter of taste, but it isn't as pristine or kept looking as a hedge clippers can be.
2: Yes.
0: But you have to use the hedge clippers like every 8 weeks to keep that look. So you have to kind of balance that. Yeah.
2: That I like the more natural look, and that's what we did before. But then they came by and did the, you know, just the hedge clippers. And
0: it's easier to use a hedge clippers. Now, it is easier to use a hedge clippers.
2: Right. So what would you do with the height? If I wanted to bring the height back down, then just cut those, other ones from the face. But what about the height? Should I just go ahead and just naturally kind of just prune it? And kind of go with the flow of the growth?
0: Yeah, kind of. So when we use a hedge clippers, we promote a lot of regrowth because we're making a type of cut that does that. If we find the origin point of the branch, say like where it attaches to a larger branch or where it goes into the ground, and we remove it there, it doesn't regrow vigorously like that. And so if you're trying to reduce the height, you can find some of the higher branches, find their origin point, cut them off there. Of course, this does take a little bit more time than just taking a hedge clippers and running it over the top, but you'll get less vigorous regrowth, and you will maintain a more natural shape and be able to bring the height down.
1: Christine, thanks so much for the call. We've got a fruit question for you here from Dan in Des Moines. Suzanne, he says he wants to know if it's too late to spray Kaolin on his apple trees.
3: Kaolin clay?
1: Oh, kaolin. Okay.
3: Kaolin clay. No, yes. It's never too late. Kaolin clay is the product's called Surround. It's one of my favorite things to use. It's literally the inactive ingredient in your toothpaste. So it's like spraying non-minty toothpaste on your trees. Japanese beetles don't like it. Anything that's a biting, chewing insect doesn't like it. There's some evidence that rust fungi have a hard time navigating the surface of the leaf with it. You can spray it all summer.
1: All right. And this is commonly used by organic growers, right?
3: Oh, yeah. Very common.
1: All right. It's the secret to success for many of them, I believe. All right. Let's go to Beth in State Center. We only have a couple minutes left, Beth. What's your question?
4: So my first question is a follow-up to the peony question from earlier. I was wondering if I cut the buds off of a new peony that I got, if that would help it adjust to being transplanted from a pot to in the ground better.
0: Yeah, flowers take a lot of energy. If you remove the flower, it can put that energy into rooting and growing. And so they don't normally bloom very well after transplanting anyway. So you're not missing out a lot.
4: Okay. And then my second question is, when I moved into my house in 2023, I had what they called it, everyone called it a tulip tree in my backyard. Mm-hmm. Thin trunk, multiple trunks kind of twined together with little yellow tulip-like flowers on it. Last year during the storms, it got broke and it broke off at the ground and is dead. Mm-hmm. The trunk came out of the ground. Like dead. But now this year I have these little pop-up things, like
1: suckers,
4: 5-6 feet away. Yes. Mm-hmm, mm-hmm. Is that from the tulip tree?
0: It could be, especially if you notice the foliage looks the same. You know, some of the root system remained in the ground after that tree blew over. And so these are just suckers from that remaining root system. I don't know if they'll turn into the world's loveliest trees, but you certainly could attempt to transplant them. March is the best time to transplant a young tree like that. So if you can stand where it's at until next March and move it then, that would be better.
1: All right. Thanks a lot for the question, Beth. And a very quick question. DeWitt writes, I'm considering buying some lace wing eggs online to hopefully control problem pests in the garden. Do you have experience with this? Does it work?
0: It won't have the success that you imagine in your head. Of course, they don't stay put. They'll go where they want. And so often we don't see the same level of success as we would in a high tunnel or on our house plants where they're more contained. But if you want to try it out, there's certainly no harm in it, and it will help some. It just probably won't be the game changer that you hope it will be.
1: Aaron Stile, thank you.
0: You're welcome.
1: Aaron Stile, Iowa State University Extension Horticulture Specialist. And thank you, Suzanne.
3: Thanks for having me.
1: Suzanne Slack, an assistant professor of horticulture at Iowa State University. Talk of Iowa is a production of IPR News. And we're saying goodbye today to our production assistant, Zoe Bentler. She's graduating this weekend, and we can't wait to see what the future holds. Thank you, Zoe. This is Talk of Iowa.
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8: The U.S. Supreme Court is allowing mail order access to the abortion pill. For now, this hour, we unpack the latest ruling. It's a News Buzz edition of River to River from IPR News. I'm Ben Kiefer. Today, University of Iowa legal scholar Jill Lenz breaks down the high court's decision and what it means here in Iowa, where lawmakers have sent their own abortion pill restrictions to the governor's desk. Then ISU political scientist Karen Kodrowski on Iowa's 4th congressional district primary, Mark Licht with a crop update. We say goodbye to our colleague Josie Fischels, and we groove into the weekend with IPR's CeCe Mitchell. Buckle up for your news buzz. First, this news from NPR.
9: Live from NPR News in Washington, I'm Janine Herbst. Grain markets fell after President Trump left China with no firm trade deal for American soybean farmers. NPR's Kirk Siegler reports many farmers are nervous going into the planting season, with China historically being their biggest buyer.
10: There had been hope that the summit would result in China committing to buy even more than the 25 million metric tons of soybeans that the White House says it's agreed to annually. That's only a verbal agreement, and nothing out of the summit was put on paper, nor was there a deal to buy even more, which caused prices to plummet by 24 cents. Here's analyst Brian Split on the podcast Standard Grain.
11: We're running out of time to get additional details. And again, hopefully if there are details, it's something concrete, not just, hey, it's billions of dollars of goods by the end of the season, I think the trade would really like to see something specific.
10: Export-dependent farmers tell NPR they're nervous about that and that no other firm deals were inked for commodities like corn. Kirk Sigler, NPR News, New York.
9: Colorado Democratic governor has shortened the prison sentence for Tina Peters, a former clerk convicted of tampering with election equipment after the 2020 election. Colorado Public Radio's Benta Berkland has more.
12: The controversial decision follows a month-long pressure campaign from President Trump and his administration to free Peters from state custody. Governor Jared Polis says her nearly nine-year sentence in 2024 was too long. She will be eligible for parole June 1st.
13: This is not a pardon. It's really making sure that her free speech was not a criteria for her overly harsh sentencing.
12: A Colorado appeals court ordered she be resentenced last month, saying the judge had sentenced Peters too harshly for her beliefs. This commutation puts Polis directly at odds with his own party and election clerks. For NPR News, I'm Benta Berkland in Colorado.
9: The CIA director made an unannounced visit to Cuba yesterday, delivering a strong warning from President Trump to Cuba's communist leaders. This is Cuba says it's run out of fuel and it's dealing with near total blackouts. There are questions on whether President Trump will do to Cuba what he did to Venezuela in ousting President Nicolas Maduro in January. And here's Greg Myrie has more.
14: We should note that Trump dispatched Ratcliffe to Venezuela in January, less than 2 weeks after U.S. troops seized that country's president, Nicolas Maduro, who remains in U.S. custody in New York. Now, Ratcliffe laid out what the U.S. expected of Venezuela at that time, and the Trump administration describes the relationships in generally positive terms, though it's mostly the same people as before, minus Maduro.
9: NPR's Greg Myrie reporting. Venezuela supplied Cuba with oil, but the U.S. now controls Venezuela's oil industry and has stopped shipments to Cuba. This is NPR News. An Ebola outbreak in northeastern Democratic Republic of the Congo has killed at least 65 people, according to Africa CDC. NPR's Jonathan Lambert reports the outbreak has alarmed some global health experts.
15: The DRC has experienced several Ebola outbreaks recently. Just last fall, an outbreak killed 45 people over the course of several months. The fact that this new outbreak has already reported more deaths in just the first official announcement is causing major concern. So far, officials report 246 suspected cases. They're concentrated in two mining towns, Mongwalu and Rampara, where many people come and go for work. There's also ongoing conflict in the region. That could help fuel transmission in nearby cities, though the risk to people outside that area is currently low. Initial tests suggest the strain behind this outbreak isn't covered by the one licensed Ebola vaccine. That could make containment harder. Jonathan Lambert, NPR News.
9: The Texas Supreme Court today refused to declare that the Democratic lawmakers who briefly left the state in 2025 to block a vote on new congressional maps pushed by President Trump had vacated their offices. Governor Greg Abbott and state Republicans wanted the Democrats punished for allegedly abandoning their offices. Democrats say they were exercising their right to dissent. The state's high court says Abbott and other Republicans had already handled the matter through fines and noted that the Democrats returned on their own within a few weeks. I'm Janine Herbst, and you're listening to NPR News from Washington.
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8: 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Enjoy the show. It's your Friday News Buzz edition of River to River from IPR News. I'm Ben Kiefer on this May the 15th, 2026. Later in the program, ISU political scientist Karen Kodrowski on Iowa's 4th Congressional District primary. Mark Licht will be along of ISU with a crop update. We say goodbye to our colleague, Josie Fischels. This is her last day. And we groove into the weekend with IPR's Cece Mitchell. But first, since the U.S. Supreme Court overturned Roe v. Wade in 2022, medication abortion, using pills rather than a surgical procedure, has become the dominant form of abortion in the U.S. It now accounts for roughly two-thirds of all abortions. Now, the ability to obtain those pills through telehealth and the mail, that's been central to that shift, giving patients, including those in states with strict abortion bans, a way to access abortion care without traveling to a clinic. Now, that access faced a serious threat this month and got a reprieve late yesterday afternoon. The Supreme Court, on Thursday, in a shadow docket decision, upheld nationwide mail-order access. For now, Justices Clarence Thomas and Samuel Alito dissented. And meanwhile, here in Iowa, the Republican-led legislature has sent a separate bill to Governor Kim Reynolds' desk that would bar abortion pills from being distributed by mail or through telehealth under Iowa state law, independent of whatever the federal courts decide. Earlier today, I was joined by Jill Weber-Lenz, a law professor at the University of Iowa College of Law, who focuses on reproductive health law. Jill, welcome to the program.
17: Thank you for having me.
8: Jill, start off by walking us through what this latest Supreme Court ruling means and what it doesn't mean.
17: Well, I would say what the Supreme Court did yesterday was just a bit of a pause on things. The Supreme Court hasn't really officially ruled anything yet. What the Supreme Court did was pause what the Fifth Circuit Court of Appeals had previously held. And that was, I believe, last week. The Fifth Circuit Court of Appeals decided that the FDA, when the FDA approved that mifepristone could be prescribed via telehealth, that was an illegal action by the FDA. So previously, there's a bit of a history here. Mifepristone, the FDA approved mifepristone for a long time ago now, like early 2000s. But mifepristone has also always had a lot of restrictions. It's under what's called a REMS, R-E-M-S. So very restrictive. A lot of restrictions on how doctors can prescribe it. And previously, it did have to be taken in person. So the doctor would have to physically give it to the patient. Mm-hmm. You know, the FDA walked back that restriction when COVID started. And there were a lot of questions about, oh, gosh, are we going to force these people into possible exposure? And eventually the FDA lifted that restriction. So now mifepristone can be prescribed via telehealth. And then that is what Louisiana is challenging. And the Fifth Circuit said that the FDA's decision to allow mifepristone via telehealth, the Fifth Circuit said that was illegal. And the Supreme Court hasn't decided on legality yet, but the Supreme Court has just paused. So for now, the Fifth Circuit's ruling will not go into effect. It's a pause, but it's a long-term pause because ultimately this case is going to go up to the U.S. Supreme Court. Mm-hmm. And the court even said if the U.S. Supreme Court stay will automatically go away if the court denies cert. But if the court grants cert, that stay will stay in effect until the U.S. Supreme Court ultimately decides the case.
8: And yesterday's ruling came through. It was one of these shadow docket rulings, emergency procedure, no oral arguments here, a decision with no publishing reasoning beyond the outcome here. So we've seen a lot of those recently. Okay, so do we have a timeline, perhaps, when it makes its way back to the U.S. Supreme Court?
17: We don't have a timeline yet. I assume if the petition for cert hadn't been filed yet. I'm sorry, I have to make one more comment. You are correct that, yes, this is very typical of the U.S. Supreme Court when it issues these stays rulings to not give any explanation, and the court has been criticized for that. It's very typical also for there not to be oral arguments for a stay application, so there's nothing strange about that. But typically, yes, the court does not explain its stay applications, its stay decisions, and Justice Alito actually did write a dissent about why he would have not granted the stay, and Justice Thomas also wrote a dissent about why he would not have issued the stay. But Justice Alito very specifically did criticize the fact that the majority didn't give any reasoning, which was interesting because it's very typical that the court doesn't explain its reasonings in these stay decisions. But what's going to happen next is there will be a petition for cert, for certiorari, and I will see whether the court takes it. I assume it will. And there's a lot else going on politically. There at least has been rumors that President Trump, the Trump administration, is

0: It's Megan McKinney, our morning edition host. And you get in-depth reporting from the IPR News team. 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Those are updated throughout the day. Partly cloudy tomorrow with a slight chance of rain. Warm again with highs in the mid-80s. It's River to River with Ben Kiefer on IPR News.
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5: It's River to River from IPR News. I'm Ben Kiefer. Voting in Iowa's June 2nd primary is already underway. It began this week. So today we're beginning a River to River series that looks in-depth at the primary races in our state, one by one. One of the most consequential open seat races on the ballot is Iowa's 4th Congressional District in western Iowa, but also it stretches into the central part of the state. And the 4th is Iowa's most heavily Republican district. And that shapes everything about this race because, as we remember, the 3-term incumbent, Randy Feenstra, leaving to run for governor. Now, on the Republican side, what started as a 5-candidate field has narrowed to one. Siouxland Chamber of Commerce President Chris McGowan of Sioux City. He's the only Republican on the June 2nd ballot. That after President Trump's endorsement triggered a real cascade of withdrawals from his opponents. The more genuinely contested primary is on the Democratic side in the 4th, where 3 candidates are competing. Recently, I spoke with Karen Kodrowski to put this all in context, a professor of political science at ISU, also director of the Carrie Chapman Katz Center for Women and Politics. Karen, welcome back to our program.
6: Thank you. Thank you for the invitation. It's a pleasure.
5: Tell us, first of all, what does it mean politically when an incumbent, Randy Feenstra in this case, walks out the door voluntarily in a district that is safe? Does an open seat change the dynamics in ways that we might not expect?
6: So in the first case, I think what you're seeing in terms of Representative Feenstra choosing to run for governor is what we would call progressive ambition in political science speak. That means that some people who hold office are very interested in making this a career and taking a step into a more substantial position. I think it's also important to recognize that as one of 435 members, even being in the majority party, Mr. Feenstra is still something of a newcomer when you think about how long tenures can be in the House of Representatives. And since seniority is so important, he probably had, you know, he was not really in line for being a subcommittee chair or taking on any other sort of leadership roles. So the, you know, unusual opportunity of having an open seat for governor, I think, has prompted him to run for office. Now, secondly, we do know that certain other Republican members of the House of Representatives from Iowa were flirting with the idea of also entering the governor's race. But since the 4th district is not a competitive district, unlike the other 3 in Iowa, it was a safe bet for the Republicans to let Feenstra step away from the House race and enter the gubernatorial race. We do know that, for example, Representative Nunn was pressured by President President Trump to stay in the House of Representatives because the margin of the Republican majority in the U.S. House is so small that if that congressional district, the third district, had flipped, it could have had an impact on the overall who was going to control the House of Representatives. So he was pressured to stay running for the House and take advantage of all those

0: those things that incumbents have, whereas that same kind of pressure was not going to be on Randy Veenstra. Mm-hmm. The second part of your question, though, about an open seat race, actually is another interesting question. And I think we saw this playing out. What we see with open seat races is that a lot of people who have been sort of itching for the opportunity to run for the U.S. House of Representatives, and they were, coming to the fore. And so with, three candidates on the Republican side, on the Democratic side, and at 1.5 candidates on the Republican side, you really see how there was a lot of interest in holding this seat in Congress. That happens because we do know that incumbents who are running for re-election to the House of Representatives, unless there's a scandal or a major redistricting push, they are highly likely to be reelected because they have huge advantages in terms of a record to run on, fundraising ability, and name recognition. So when an incumbent steps aside, that really does open the door for other candidates to move in, because challenging an incumbent is just almost impossible to do successfully.
1: Mm-hmm. And we started with five candidates in the Republican field, ending with one because of Trump's endorsement. We had Iowa House Majority Leader Matt Winchittle, the Iowa Tea Party founder Ryan Rhodes. They dropped out, endorsed McGowan. What does that tell us about today's Republican Party, that a presidential endorsement in a safe House seat can essentially decide the primary months before the election?
0: Yes, absolutely. It shows that there is still enormous loyalty to President Trump amongst grassroots and leaders in the Republican Party, party activists. And they understand that, Trump's popularity among Republicans is just rock solid. So by Trump sort of, giving his papal blessing, as it were, to a particular candidate, that does really, in fact, kind of lock in the race. It's just very, very difficult for somebody to be able to counter that. And it would have been a waste of time and money, because all that somebody would have to do to really reach those Republican voters would be to talk about in their TV ads or radio ads, their social media ads, is that they were Trump's pick. Right. And it's also going to give them an enormous fundraising advantage. So right now, Chris McGowan is in a good position because he doesn't have to spend a lot of money on the primary. He doesn't have to spend any money at all at this point. So all of the fundraising that he's working on now and, can be used in the general election. And he's in a very comfortable position there. And he also can really work on voter mobilization.
1: Mm-hmm. Tell us a little bit about Chris McGowan. He's a Sioux City native, veteran of the Iowa Air National Guard, an attorney. What else there?
0: Yes, he has a really diverse background, but he is a newcomer to elective office. So he's been very deeply involved in the Siouxland community. His family is there. He holds a law degree, though he has never practiced law. And he has been leading the Chamber of Commerce and has been involved in, economic development and promoting pro-business agendas, and also, just deeply engaged in the community through the schools as both a parent and I think as a professional. So he has amassed just an enormous litany of endorsements, including endorsements from some very prominent national Republicans, such as Speaker of the House Mike Johnson, Tom Emmer, who is the majority whip from the Republican Party, Jim Jordan, and of course, President Trump. And this is going to help his fundraising ability. And right now he's got, raised over $600,000. He has nearly $400,000 in the bank right now. And he really doesn't have to spend any of it until we get, past the primary and into the general election. So he's in a very comfortable position, especially given the voter demographics, with a hefty majority of Republican registrants in the 4th district.
1: Karen, before we move on to the Democratic side of this equation, we want to make sure we understand the 4th District. It's roughly the western half of Iowa, though it does stretch into the central part of the state with Boone, Story, Marshall counties, Franklin County there as well. We have Sioux City, Council Bluffs, and then further into the interior of the state, Ames, Fort Dodge, Marshalltown. Can you sketch the political and economic character of this district and perhaps what drives voters in the 4th?
0: Well, one thing that we have seen nationally since 1980 is really what we call a rural realignment, where prior to 1980, rural voters really mirrored the entire nation in terms of their Democratic and Republican split. However, starting with President Reagan, what we see is that rural voters have turned increasingly towards the Republican Party. And to their detriment, the National Democratic Party has pretty much let that go unchallenged. So what we see now is that in the 4th district, there's more than a 2-to-1 GOP advantage in terms of voter registrations. And in fact, there are actually many more, almost twice as many independents or unaffiliated voters as there are Democratic registrants in the 4th district. And of course, the 4th district, you've given us the list of the population centers, but the vast majority of the territory is agricultural, it's farming, and it is very rural.
1: Mm-hmm. So candidates want to be aware of being pro-agriculture, pro-business, and so forth.
0: Absolutely.
1: Let's turn to the Democrats. The Democratic side, you have three very different people, a prosecutor and former legislator, a retired nurse who became a farmer, a former education assistant, stay-at-home mom. All three, first-time congressional candidates, except for one, I believe. Tell us a little bit about the field on the Democratic side.
0: So Dave Dawson, who appears to have the advantage in terms of fundraising and endorsements, is not a political newcomer. And in some ways, he kind of comes out of central casting for politicians. You know, he's a well-educated, man who has, a background in the law. He was a prosecuting attorney, and he also has political experience and a lot of allies across the state. By contrast, Stephanie Steiner and Ashley Wolf Turnabain are somewhat different, right? They come in with different backgrounds. One is a stay-at-home mom, and the other is a retired nurse and a farmer. And yet they're putting themselves out there, even though they would not necessarily have the qualifications that we typically expect for a member of Congress. But they kind of both put that forward as a virtue rather than a drawback, saying that they understand the working class, they understand the issues of farmers, or they understand what it is to live paycheck to paycheck. And so they're definitely using that as their credentials in this race, which I think is really pretty interesting.
1: Karen, two of the three Democratic candidates are women, both running for public office for the first time. Given your work at the CAT Center, what do you make of the gender dynamics in this primary?
0: Yes, we see that nationally when there is an open seat race for Congress, is that you'll definitely see more women expressing interest in that race. So they are even more hesitant, I think, than some men might be to challenge an incumbent member. But when there's an open seat, they see an opportunity and move forward in that. And I also don't think it's very surprising that the women in this race are on the Democratic side. We see nationally nationally, that it has been in place for decades, if not generations, that women disproportionately favor Democratic candidates over Republican candidates. And that is up and down the ballot. And it's really a pretty significant sort of truism in American politics.
1: How do these three Democratic candidates, and I know between them there are some differences, but generally speaking, how do they differentiate themselves from, well, the lone Republican in this race?
0: Yeah, I think that's great. I mean, Chris McCowan really talks about his conservative credentials and, what is really the GOP playbook, right? He's pro-life, he's pro-business, he doesn't like taxes, and he doesn't like immigrants. The Democratic candidates, I think, agree on more issues than those that they disagree on. So they agree that they don't like eminent domain for you know, private companies. They also agree that we need to reform the healthcare system and have some sort of vibrant, you know, public option or public healthcare system. And they also agree that we need to invest in rural communities. They do tend to kind of differentiate themselves in terms of what they see as their reputation. So Stephanie Steiner definitely leans into sort of progressivism. And to a lesser degree, so does Ashley Wolf Torbane, whereas Dave Dawson really casts himself as being a moderate who has a record of working across the aisle on bipartisan legislation and working with Republicans. And he is, you know, leaning into that reputation as saying that he is more likely to be able to draw Republican voters than either Wolf Torbane or Steiner.
1: Mm-hmm. And in terms of fundraising, Dawson here, raising $90,000, according to IPR information from a few days ago, $17,000 for Wolf Torbane, and just compare those numbers with McGowan, over $600,000 raised. So there's a disparity there.
0: It's a huge disparity. And for somebody who is relatively unknown, running in the 4th District is expensive. Not only do you have huge physical distances, but then you have a lot of different media markets that you would need to buy into, and including the Des Moines media market, which would be by far the most expensive in the state in order to reach, you know, the Marshalltown, Story County voters, even Webster City. So it's a really, really steep hill to climb. And with $89,000 or $17,000, you're not even going to begin to be able to hire staff, much less produce any sort of significant advertising revenue.
1: All three Democrats say they visited all 36 counties in this district. That's really impressive. But the last time Democrats had a real chance in the fourth, we remember this well, don't we, Karen, was 2018. That was when J.D.
0: Yes.
1: Shulton held Steve King, there's a name we haven't talked about for a while, to 3 points. And then Shulton lost. But what would have to happen nationally and locally for the Democratic nominee to make it a genuinely competitive November in the 4th?
0: Oh, boy.
1: Okay, your imagination.
0: I mean, it would have to be.
1: you lack the imagination.
0: I mean, I'm imagining that there would have to be some really, really dramatic disaster related to both the economy and the Trump administration. Because President Trump has such a high approval rating among Republicans, he would have to really do something unusual and unexpected that would break their faith in the current president. And because I think this is true even in the 4th district, is that the best predictors of how an outcome of an election is going to be is the state of the economy and the incumbent president's approval rating. But when you boil that down to the fact that this is a Republican-dominated district, it just means that there might be fewer than usual voters for Mr. McGowan than what we would have seen, say, compared to Mr. Feenstra. The reason why J.D. Shulton did so well was that Steve King had many, many self-inflicted wounds related to his very, very outrageous statements. That sort of, you know, and then he became such a lightning rod that he was actually taken off committees, which meant that he could not work for the people of his district. And so aside from some similar self-inflicted wounds from Mr. McGowan, and I don't see that happening, or something really drastic happening at the national level, I don't see the tide turning towards the Democrats.
1: Karen Kodrowski of Iowa State University. Thank you, Karen. We'll be talking a lot more with you in the coming weeks.
0: I look forward to it. Thank you, Ben.
1: Well, most of the corn and beans in the state are planted. We'll have a planting and crop update from Mark Licht of ISU Extension after a short break. It's River to River from IPR News.
2: 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Thanks for hanging out. 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
1: It's your Friday News Buzz edition of River to River from IPR News. I'm Ben Kiefer on this May the 15th, 2026. Iowa farmers had a productive week in the fields. Drier conditions across most of the state helped to push planting well ahead of the average pace. Earlier today, to take stock of where the 2026 crop stands, I spoke with Mark Licht, Associate Professor and Extension Cropping Systems Specialist at Iowa State University. Hi, Mark.
9: Hey, good morning.
1: Mark, when you look at these numbers, corn 72% planted, soybeans 60%, what's your read on where Iowa farmers are right now?
9: Yeah, we're sitting really quite good for the middle part of May. We like to see, you know, the planting numbers being, you know, 75% or greater by this time. And really, we've had great weather. So there's a lot of farmers that are done planting both corn and soybeans. And we always tend to have, you know, a few farmers that are, you know, kind of putting in the last of the crops, you know, this type of time frame, like the May 15 to May 20 time frame. So we're sitting really good from a planting progress standpoint.
1: Right. But we just need that rain, especially in northwest Iowa, right, Mark?
9: Yeah, we really do need some rains to be coming through. We've been dry for, it's about a 10 to 14 day stretch, which is all right because it got the planting progress going. Now we do really need those rains, especially in northwest Iowa. The rest of the state would love to have a nice drink of water for those seeds to get up and going and really off to a good start.
1: Mm-hmm. And are we seeing some plants emerge already? Any complications there?
9: We are seeing emergence starting. Again, the nice weather has been part of that. But we are starting to see and hear about some emergence issues because we were on the wetter side when we got started with planting. We have some soil crusting issues and we have some sidewalk compaction issues. And so those are things that really there's nothing we can, so to speak, manage our way out of at this point in time. But it is good to note because that helps us kind of think through what the rest of the growing season is going to look like for those fields.
1: As we finish up here, Mark, what do the next few weeks look like to you? What conditions do you most want to see? We want rain. What else?
9: Yeah, so this time of year, going forward, kind of watching for some, you know, rains to come through. This time of year, we do tend to get more severe storms. So if we do have those storms, you know, going out and assessing, you know, the crop condition, you know, did we have hail and hail injury? You know, what do our plant populations look like? Things like that. This time of year, we also start thinking about some of our insect pests, black cutworms and alfalfa weevils and things like that start to show up for us. And then just assessing seedling diseases and early season diseases, you know, kind of assessing where we're at and how things are looking on the early side of the year.
1: Okay. Mark Licht of ISU, Extension Cropping Systems Specialist. We'll check back in, Mark, I'm sure, in not too long.
9: Yeah, always good to talk with you, Ben.
1: It's a News Buzz edition of River to River from IPR News. I'm Ben Kiefer. A couple of years ago, my colleague Josie Fischels stepped into a newly created role here at IPR as our arts and culture reporter. It's a beat that, remarkable as it sounds, had never had a dedicated reporter before. Well, in that time, she's covered so many things, especially how politics have been intersecting with the arts. You may remember her reporting on how international artists have been turned away at the border, how federal funding cuts are hitting stages and galleries here in Iowa, a high school band book club she reported on, and the state of live music in Des Moines and across the state, to name a few topics. Now she's leaving IPR for a new opportunity. In fact, today is her last day. Yesterday, I had a chance to talk with Josie Fischels. Josie, it goes without saying we'll miss you terribly and wish you well. We'll find out at the end of this conversation a little bit, I hope, where you're headed. But we've enjoyed our time with you. It's been so wonderful.
10: Oh, it certainly has been. Thank you so much.
1: Let me ask you, as our initial arts and culture beat reporter in a state like Iowa, what surprised you about the scope of it once you got started?
10: Absolutely. And I will say it's just been such a joy being able to kind of form this role from the beginning. I was really excited to learn that IPR was bringing this beat that I thought was always well received whenever we were writing arts stories, because the arts is so very important to everyone. But in Iowa especially, I feel like we have such a vibrant scene in all corners of the state, not just in these big hubs like Des Moines, Iowa City, Cedar Rapids, but really in every single community and throughout all 99 counties. So it was a big responsibility taking on all 99 of those counties, but it was a lot of fun. And I've met so many incredible people, and it's just a beat that I'm really passionate about.
1: Yeah. Let's talk about that intersection, because there's so many these days, so many intersections between politics and arts. Your Midwest Newsroom piece on international artists and visas, you talked about that on this program. I remember a Czech clarinetist turned away at Detroit, the Detroit airport, a Colombian muralist whose work arrived in Cedar Rapids, but without her, also a Swedish folk group that got a 2-month window instead of the year they requested. So how was it to report on that? How did you first start pulling on that thread?
10: Absolutely. Yeah, the intersection between politics and arts is completely unavoidable. So it was fun to be able to kind of stretch all of what I've learned throughout my journalism career and put it into this particular story for the Midwest Newsroom. So I kind of noticed it in the fall of last year, just some similar stories from across the Midwest, beginning with this Colombian artist. It started with a Gazette article that was pretty feel good. They were like, you know, this community was able to put up these murals, even though the artist couldn't be there. And I was like, wait, the artist couldn't be here. You do a little more research. She's from Colombia, and she was unable to come into the U.S. She was turned away at the border, and so her pieces had to come without her. And that really struck me. And so I was like, I wonder if there's any other stories similar to this. And it turned out there were quite a few. So and that's happening all over the United States. But I was really focused in on several circumstances that affected the Midwest and Midwestern venues. And of course, whenever you're doing arts reporting, everything kind of trickles down from the top, from the seasons and the venues, all the way down to the audience members and the performers. So it really all connects.
1: Yeah. Here's another really key report that you had that intersected with our politics in a big way. A high school band book club. The students organized their own after-school club in response to book restrictions. Remind us about this one.
10: Iowa continues to be not the top state with the most banned books, but definitely one of the top, I believe, 10. And so we're up there in terms of like the number of books, and book bans are something that we're always talking about in this state. There's, you know, back and forth between what books can be allowed in classrooms, which ones can't. There's all these really heated conversations about obscenity and what we should allow minors to be reading. And so when it came to this club, I was really struck by a group of teenagers that took it upon themselves to start an after-school club that read a lot of books that are commonly found on banned book lists. Maybe those are banned books in Iowa, but also statewide, mm-hmm. just like, or nationwide, I should say. And I really wanted to chat with them because their club at the time was allowed to exist because there was a temporary block of Iowa's law that would ban some of the books that they were reading. And I believe that's been overturned now. So I just wanted to check in with them and see how they were functioning this club, if they'd gotten any pushback, which they absolutely had, and what made them want to start a club of this sort in a state that really was pushing and under the national spotlight for this topic.
1: Josie, such an important topic there. You've done so many interesting and significant stories in your time here. I wonder, after covering this beat intensively, I don't know if you can step back, zoom out. What do you actually think of the state of Iowa's arts and culture scene now? Is it thriving, struggling, resilient, a complicated combination of all three of those, something else?
10: I do really think it is a resilient community of folks, especially in the past year. It's been a really important beat to cover in the past year because we are seeing a lot of really big changes in federal funding for the arts. The NEA and the ILMS funding has, been revoked. Grants have been given back. There's been a lot of changes and a lot of uncertainty for a lot of venues, big and small, and a lot of organizations, big and small. So I've had a lot of conversations with the Iowa Arts Council, but also, with individual independent artists who are just trying to make a living doing what they're passionate about. So I find it to be an incredibly, incredibly vibrant, incredibly resilient community. And because every time throughout these conversations, I come away with stories of hope, stories of people saying, it's hard, it's getting harder every day, and I'm still so passionate about doing this. Mm-hmm. That came from the international artist story. That came from a story I did on the live music scene in Des Moines after seeing multiple venues close in succession. The stories that everyone kept telling me is, we're still going. We're still here. And I have heard that told to me over and over and over again. And it's really... I'd never come away from those stories thinking that, oh, the arts are doomed. I never do. I always come away with being like, this is an extremely passionate, extremely tough community, and extremely vibrant community that I have been able to partake in, from festivals here in Des Moines all the way to farmers markets and theater productions in rural Iowa. Mm-hmm. So it's really special, and I'm really happy to and honored to have covered it.
1: Mm-hmm. Josie, IPR listeners, your fans, many of them out there, want to know, where are you headed? What's next for Josie Fischels?
10: My fans. Wow, you flatter me, Ben.
1: Oh, of course.
10: Thank you. So next for me, I am moving to Chicago for a digital role, a digital content production role. With News Nation, it is a Nexstar national TV cable news station. So I'm really excited to be part of that and take a step into TV broadcasting. So I'll be behind the scenes. My grandmother really was excited to hear that I would maybe be on air or on live television. That is not the case. Not yet. but I am very excited to step back into a digital role, which is what I started doing here at IPR. I actually started as a digital producer and was able to invoke a lot of change in our processes because of that. And it's something I'm very passionate about. So being able to do a little bit of writing and a little bit of that digital innovation is something I'm super excited to be doing in Chicago.
1: We will miss you, Josie. Josie Fischels, the inaugural IPR arts and culture reporter, moving on. And we will miss you so much, Josie. I'll miss these conversations, especially with you.
10: Thank you so much, Ben. These conversations are so insightful. You ask great questions.
1: And that just about does it for this News Buzz edition of River to River from IPR News. I'm Ben Kiefer on this 15th day of May, 2026. Did you know that on this day in 1975, the music world shifted on its axis, so to speak, in El Paso, Texas? It was the night that Fleetwood Mac played their first ever concert with two new members, Lindsey Buckingham and Stevie Nicks, launching, of course, a new era that would define a generation, certainly my generation. Now, you can go your own way, but if you're looking for the best path through the modern music landscape, you're in the right place at IPR Studio One. And don't stop thinking about tomorrow's new music and how we're going to groove ourselves into the weekend with CeCe Mitchell. Hi, CeCe. I don't know if that all worked. I was, of course, trying to work with some Fleetwood Mac lyrics there. Welcome, and thanks for joining us.
11: Hey there, Ben.
1: Groove us into the weekend, CeCe. What do you got?
11: So the first one I have to share with you today is a Lana Del Rey Bond theme, but don't get your hopes too high because it's for the soundtrack to the new James Bond video game, not a new Bond movie. Oh. But I do think Lana's style is perfect for the Bond vibe, and it's a good song to put on if you want to feel sort of dramatic this weekend. So this is First Light, the new James Bond theme from Lana Del Rey.

0: Oh, Lana Del Rey, First Light. I wonder, is there a genre in the meantime that is Bond music genre? Because that is perfect for it.
1: I think so, yeah. Some of the other themes have had that really grandiose thing going on, and I love all of them. So.
0: Okay. Cece, time for one more. Take us out. What do you got?
1: All right, my second song is by the band Bleachers. We saw them at the Hinterland Festival last summer, and we'll be seeing them in Central Iowa again when Studio One co-presents their show at Vibrant Music Hall in Waukee on September 25th. Studio One's co-presenting quite a few really cool shows this summer. That full list is under the concerts tab on studio1.org, but I'm especially excited for the Bleachers show because their new album comes out a week from today. So here's I'm Not Joking, the latest single from the upcoming Bleachers record, Everyone for 10 minutes.

0: Oh, so you see, what a good mood vibe from the bleachers. I'm not joking, the title of that one. And I'm not joking, IPR Studio One. Check it out 24/7, studio1.org. And we'll go out with a little bit more of the bleachers. CeCe Mitchell, you have yourself a good weekend. And thank you for grooving us into it.
1: Thanks for having me, Ben.
0: Today's program produced by Samantha McIntosh. I'm Ben Kiefer. Thanks for joining us. 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
4: When Spirit Airlines suddenly collapsed on May 2nd, comedians online and on TV couldn't resist roasting the budget carrier.
5: Spirit Airlines is like the Planet Fitness of Carnival Cruises.
4: Well, tell that to Spirit's thousands of employees and the many more passengers who simply could never visit family, be there for emergencies, or afford a vacation if it weren't for the ultra-low-cost option.
6: So for us, the budget airlines were quite literally life-changing.
4: Spirit's failure means something else entirely to the airline industry as a whole. United CEO Scott Kirby proclaimed that budget airlines will never survive.
7: It's dead. It's a crappy model.
4: Really? Then why are budget airlines doing just fine in Europe? Right now, you could fly from London to Marrakesh for $70, Budapest to Manchester for $84. I'm Meghna Chakrabarty. Today on Point, why can't low-cost flying survive in the United States? Stay with us.
8: Live from NPR News in Washington, I'm Janine Herbst. The Supreme Court today rejected a bid from Virginia to restore a voter-approved congressional map that would have given Democrats the opportunity to pick up more seats in the closely divided U.S. House. That decision leaves in place a state Supreme Court ruling on maps that voters narrowly passed last month. Virginia acted after President Trump pushed Republican-led states to redraw their maps to favor GOP candidates ahead of the midterms. Recently, a Supreme Court ruling weakened the Voting Rights Act, saying race can't be the only consideration in designing a map. And the high court sided with Republicans in Alabama and Louisiana, who hope to redraw their congressional maps to produce more GOP-leaning seats. The State Department says Israel will be extending a ceasefire in Lebanon to allow for talks to continue between the two countries. NPR's Michelle Kellerman reports ambassadors met at the State Department for the past 2 days.
9: State Department spokesperson Tommy Pigott says the two-day meeting was highly productive and that the ceasefire announced last month will be extended another 45 days to enable further progress. The next round of talks will be on June 2nd and 3rd. Military delegations from Israel and Lebanon will also meet at the Pentagon later this month with the goal of establishing security along their shared border. In recent weeks, Israel has taken over large parts of southern Lebanon in its fight to push back Hezbollah, the Iranian-backed Lebanese militia that has been firing rockets into Israel. More than 1 million Lebanese have been uprooted. Michelle Kellerman, NPR News, the State Department.
8: The death toll from a Russian missile attack on an apartment building in Kyiv this week has risen to at least 24, including children. It was one of the deadliest attacks on the capital in Russia's four-year-old war. Ukraine's President Zelensky led an official day of mourning today in Kyiv. A day-long prayer called Rededicate 250 is taking place on the National Mall Sunday in Washington, D.C. NPR's Jason DeRose has more.
10: The event is billed as a rededication of the country as one nation under God. Among religious leaders on the docket are Franklin Graham, Cardinal Timothy Dolan, and Paula White Kane, who leads the administration's faith office. Also taking part, Republican Speaker of the House Mike Johnson, Secretary of State Marco Rubio, and Defense Secretary Pete Hegseth. Critics of the event say it blurs the line between church and state. It comes at a time when a new study from Pew Research finds a growing number of Americans say religion is gaining influence in the country. Pew also found that a large majority of Republicans view that influence as a good thing, while Democrats view it less favorably. Jason DeRose, NPR News.
8: You're listening to NPR News from Washington. As immigration and birth rates decline, the U.S. population isn't growing the way it used to. But new census data show smaller cities are bucking that trend. NPR's Amy Held has more.
11: Growth in many smaller cities is outpacing big urban centers. Census statisticians say that's in part because of new housing. The Dallas suburb of Salina is the fastest-growing city in the nation. Its population surged by about a quarter last year. Ryan Tubbs is mayor.
12: We have a whole lot of single-family housing growth, but our commercial growth is catching up to that.
11: A different story is playing out in big cities across the U.S. Their average growth rates fell by at least half. New York City's population last year shrank by more than 12,000 people. By 2030, the government estimates there will be fewer babies born in the country than there are deaths. Absent immigration, that means the U.S. population would shrink. Amy Held, NPR News.
8: In New York, the biggest commuter rail system in the country, LIRR, could be hit with a strike tomorrow, as the window for contract negotiations with union workers is set to expire at midnight. A strike almost happened last fall, but intervention from the Trump administration got the two sides to agree to 6 months of talks to try to get a new contract. But so far, they haven't. The LIRR is the busiest commuter rail in North America, with around 250,000 travelers each day. Wall Street lower by the closing bell, with the Dow down 537 points. I'm Janine Herbst, NPR News.
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18: This is On Point. I'm Meghna Chakrabarty. On Saturday, May 2nd, Spirit Airlines Flight 1607 had just landed at Dallas-Fort Worth Airport when the pilot made an announcement to his crew and passengers.
19: We are the second to the last plane to land. Every other plane has landed tonight and not taken off again. And as we landed and turned on our internet, we got a notice from our union that we're going to be ceasing operations at 3 a.m. Eastern time today.
18: It was 12:07 a.m. in Dallas
4: 107 a.m. Eastern Time, Spirit Airlines would cease to exist in 2 hours.
19: It's funny, as we sit here, I'll speak for myself. I don't remember any of the bad times, just the good ones. So.
4: The pilot had heard the news from his union. According to Spirit Airlines itself, some 17,000 other employees heard that their company had closed not from Spirit, but from media outlets. The DFW pilot had been flying for Spirit for 14 years, and he could not hold back how much it had meant to him.
19: Spirit, believe it or not, started flying in 1983. I think it was called Charter Air at the time. What is that? 43 years. And unfortunately, that's over. So thank you for your support over the years. And onward and upward, right? God bless you all.
4: It's not often that a corporate bankruptcy evokes that kind of emotion in people. But it isn't only Spirit's employees who are feeling the loss. Passengers are too. The low-cost airline made travel possible for many people. Without it, travel might be impossible now. For people like Nicole Holtz from Southwest Arkansas.
6: It allowed my children to see their grandparents more growing up. My parents live in Phoenix, Arizona, which I've done the drive more times. In fact, more than my kids can even. They don't want to do that drive anymore. It's a lot. There were times where I was looking at our calendar ahead for the next 6 months, and I realized, you know, if we don't go see Nana and Papa now, we're not going to have an opportunity for a really long time. And it was so quick to just jump on the Spirit app and be like, okay, we can go here. And just being able to fit in like that 4-day trip kind of on a last minute whim was a game changer for us. As my kids have gotten older, as our lives have gotten busier and the grandparents still work, we're crunched for time. And we want to maximize that time being invested in spending time with our family. I don't want to spend 19 hours in the car. I've seen every roadside attraction there is from here to Phoenix, Arizona. Again, I go back to, it's that easy. Yes, we miss our family. We want to go see our family. I don't really want to spend thousands of dollars on airfare for my kids and I to get out and see my grandparents. We've got college on the horizon. We've got expenses and life and things, and I just can't spend that kind of money on flights. So for us, the budget airlines were quite literally life-changing in bringing our family together more often. Now I'm not sure how we're going to do it.
4: Nicole Holtz lives in Southwest Arkansas. Now, Spirit Airlines isn't the only budget airline to go belly up in this country. People Express Airlines closed in 1987. Pacific Southwest Airlines out of California shuttered in 1988. ValueJet Airlines ceased operations in 1996. Metrojet closed in December of 2001. Skybus shut down in 2008. ExpressJet Airlines filed for Chapter 11 bankruptcy and ceased operations in August of 2022. And yet, budget airlines in other parts of the world are thriving. Take Ireland-based Ryanair, for example. Ryanair says it serves more than 200 million people per year. So why can't low-cost flying survive or even thrive in the United States? That's what I want to know. To help us understand the answer to that question, Robert Mann joins us now. He's president of the aviation consulting firm RW Mann & Company. He's an aviation industry consultant and former airline executive as well. And he joins us from Port Washington, New York. Robert, welcome to On Point.
20: Great to be with you, Magna.
4: Okay, so let's start off with kind of getting the 101 on what happened to Spirit specifically. I mean, at one time, Spirit Airlines was valued at, what, $5.5 billion on the stock market. When were the beginnings of its troubles?
20: Well, you could argue that it was a decade-long train wreck, which began when major carriers introduced basic economy fares. But the real alarm bells started to ring both during the pandemic when everyone was losing money and post-pandemic when legacy carriers used basic economy fares to really put the screws to low fare carriers, in particular, Frontier and Spirit. And then later on, when geopolitical events drove fuel prices to a level that hurt everyone, but hurt those carriers whose largest costs were then fuel the most. And that interrupted a bankruptcy process at Spirit that ultimately the financiers in bankruptcy were unable to or unwilling to continue to fund.
4: Right. And then Spirit wasn't also getting a bailout from the federal government as well. Let's put some numbers on this for a quick second, because, Robert, you're exactly right. Spirit actually first filed for Chapter 11 in 2024, citing losses that had begun in 2020, as you said, the pandemic, $2.5 billion or so from 2020, that's the amount of the loss. In addition, as you're saying, $2 billion worth of debt in 2025 and this year. So, or actually a little even more than that, $2.4 billion in long-term debt. And they just couldn't carry it without banks being willing to sort of hold that water for them. Was there any way, any operational change or business practice change that Spirit could have done to give banks more confidence to let them have that debt for longer and maybe dig themselves out of a hole?
20: Well, if you want to be an ultra low fare carrier, you have to have ultra. And once you've paid your pilots at the market and once you're paying for fuel at the market price, those are the two biggest lines of expense. And really, there was no additional method by which to save money. They had already restructured the airline once in the first bankruptcy, cut it to perhaps a half of its original size. And there really wasn't anything operationally that could be done at that point. They did not have the revenue diversification that other carriers do, which allows them to cross-subsidize some of their low fares that they offer to, you know, democratize travel, as it were.
4: I see. Okay, revenue diversification, meaning first class tickets at five times the amount, premium economy, you know, main cabin, as a lot of the airlines call it, and the basic economy fares. That's what you're talking about.
20: Well, and credit card programs that are national and that, in the case of the largest carriers, produce billions of dollars in revenue per year, which are non-transportation, but which cross-subsidize losses on actually carrying passengers.
4: Actually, thank you for reminding me about that, Robert, because a couple of weeks ago, I was listening to Delta Airlines Q1 shareholder call, and it was actually in that call that they said, as you know, not unusual to people watching the industry, but for me it was that really their single largest revenue stream at Delta was these credit cards. Fascinating. So Spirit didn't have anything like that.
20: Well, every airline has the genesis, you know, the smallest program they can start with. The problem is you don't have a national footprint of a network. You don't have a national airline. You don't have a national credit card program. These are all scale issues that any smaller carrier has to deal with. And in fact, this is one of the issues that Frontier in particular has called out to the Department of Transportation as something that it wants a more of a level playing field on. I don't know how you create that, but these are the diversification issues that create opportunities to, you know, cross-subsidize basic fare competition with low-cost carriers and low-fare carriers.
4: Is that just the state of the airline industry today, that you basically also have to have a huge finance business, essentially, in order to support the kind of fares that Americans have grown used to? Like, you have to be kind of 50% airline, 50% bank, essentially.
20: Right. Well, the irony is that, you know, in its heyday, Spirit was actually pulling in more than 50% in non, you know, seat sale fees. So they, you know, they charge for everything, as carriers now do across the board. But they were pulling in more than 50% of their revenue from seat selection, early boarding, baggage check, such. And so that's a factor in the industry. But what Spirit really did not have, and what generally small carriers do not have, is this national and international credit card program that literally produces, Delta basically states that their credit card deal with American Express, the charges on that program combined represent more than 1% of U.S. GDP. which, you know, at $33 trillion overall is a huge number.
4: $300 billion, essentially. That is an astonishing fact, Robert, that one credit card program from one airline and American Express is 1% of the United States GDP. Blows my mind. Okay, so we have about a minute. We're going to get deeper into all of these issues about what this says broadly about sort of the airline business model as a whole in the United States, and also other factors as well. But in the 30-ish seconds or so before our first break, Robert, how do you think Spirit's collapse is going to impact the flying market as a whole?
20: Well, fares are already going up. Some of the markets that Spirit was forced to abandon have been replaced by other carriers where they can benefit from that. But not all will. And some markets will go without service until perhaps some new entrant decides to replace them. Fares will go up. Choices will go down, obviously. Some of the issues that face everyone really are still not addressed by failure.
4: Yeah, so we're talking about those jet fuel prices, to say the least. Okay, Robert Mann joins us today. He is an aviation industry consultant, former airline executive as well, and we're talking about why budget airlines struggle so hard in the United States. So when we come back, we're going to compare what's happening in American skies to what's happening in, say, European skies. We'll be back. This is On Point.

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4: You're back with On Point. I'm Meghna Chakrabarty, and today we are talking about budget airlines in the United States, those low-cost airlines, and why they struggle so hard, not just to thrive, but in many cases even to survive. And we're going to compare that to what's happening over in Europe. But before we do that, let's hear from an executive at another one of the low-cost airlines in the United States, Houston-based Avelo Airlines. Well, its founder and CEO, Andrew Levy, recently appeared on ABC News to discuss Spirit Airlines closing, and he said budget airlines bring a lot of value to customers.
5: We appeal to the mass market. We appeal to people who are watching their dollars, who are living on a budget. And our ability to service these customers at affordable fares makes a lot of difference to their quality of life, which to a certain extent really is become a reliance on being able to fly around the country at affordable rates.
4: Well, Levy also said that budget airline critics who say, well, the free market dictates that there's no room for budget airlines because the government isn't going to bail them out. Those same critics are disregarding the very bailouts that the legacy carriers have received.
5: It's been the consolidation that's occurred that's created these giant behemoth airlines out there, like four of them controlling 76% of the marketplace. And the single largest government intervention that we've ever seen during COVID, which gave over $70 billion to these same airlines in the form of grants, loans. And that doesn't even include all the loans that they were able to get thanks to the Fed and the government to support them during this period of time, which enabled them to leverage up their loyalty programs to the point where they're almost too big to fail at this point.
4: Okay, so that's Avelo Airlines founder and CEO Andrew Levy. Robert Mann joins us today. He's president of R.W. Mann and Company, an aviation industry consultant. He's also a former airline executive. He's worked at American, TWA, and Pan Am, amongst others. But let's now turn to Europe, where Wouter de Wolf joins us today. He's a professor in air transport management at the University of Antwerp, and he joins us from Antwerp, Belgium. Professor de Wolf, welcome to On Point.
6: Hi, great to be in the show.
4: It's great to have you. Okay, so let's just stick with Europe because even we could talk about budget airlines in, you know, in Asia and other places. But in Europe, there are what, at least 1, 2, 3, 4, 5, 6, 7, 8. I can count at least 8 sort of significant budget airlines. How many more would you say there are than that?
6: Yeah, about 20 budget airlines, but there are in fact only about 4 large budget airlines, which take about 40% of the market.
4: Okay.
6: In total.
4: Wait, so there are 20 total, but only 4 of them take up 40% of the overall.
6: No, four of them take about 15%, and the low cost in Europe is about 40% of the market.
4: Low-cost airlines in Europe are 40% of the overall flying market.
6: Yeah. In the U.S., it's a little bit smaller if you count Southwest as a low-cost airline.
4: Okay, right. Southwest. See, it's funny. I no longer actually... They are lower cost than the sort of big three airlines, but in my mind, they're not quite the same as, say, something like Ryanair. So, Professor DeWolf, I mean, how would you... Let's take those two airlines as examples. What would you say is different about Ryanair than Southwest Airlines here in the United States?
6: Well, the funny thing is actually that Ryanair started as a full-service airline in the 80s, and they moved into the low-cost model when Michael O'Leary, the current CEO of the Ryanair Group, visited Southwest Airlines, and he copied their business model standardized fleet, short turnaround times, low fares, ultra-low cost, and so on. And what's different? I mean, Southwest moved definitely a bit towards the middle, but what Ryanair is doing, they fly mainly to secondary airports. They have an extremely high seat density. They're doing, as Robert was explaining, they really get

0: lots of additional revenues from hand luggage, seat choice, early boarding, and so on. And they try to be hyper-efficient by having a very short turnaround time, means the time between landing and takeoff. They do that in 25 minutes. In addition, they have low fares. So they pass the low cost onto their customers. In addition, they sometimes have some subsidies because they fly to this type of smaller regional airports. And in Europe, these smaller airports are often owned by a regional government. And these governments, they give subsidies to this type of airlines. So the business model is somewhat different than in the United States.
1: Oh, okay. It actually sounds significantly different on a number of points. So, Robert, let me bring you back in here to make some comparisons. Okay, first of all, let's start with the regional airport issue. There are lots of smaller airports, in the United States that I think over time, and correct me if I'm wrong, have had fewer and fewer flights servicing those airports, or at the very least, the only way you can get to them is through the hub and spoke model that's very popular here in the United States. Do you think there's room for budget airlines to target those secondary airports, more aggressively?
2: Well, as those budget airlines have gone to larger and larger seat capacity on their aircraft, and as their fleets have evolved to larger and larger aircraft, the smaller markets are less and less suitable for their economic use. And so the result is that's actually driven them to go fly against larger carriers at their hub and large focus city airports, which, of course, is putting them directly in harm's way. So the irony is that some of their own actions have actually caused service to small airports to decrease.
1: Why are they moving to larger aircraft? Is it just to get more people on board?
2: Well, there's a kind of a fallacy which says that you can get to the lowest unit cost or cost by going to a larger piece of equipment. And while that's true, it costs more money to fly pieces of equipment, and so you can actually lose more money with a large aircraft, or conversely, make a little less with a smaller piece of equipment.
1: Okay. And one more thing, Robert, about those regional airports. Professor DeWolf was talking about how in Europe, many of them are actually owned by the government, so the airlines can receive subsidies for landing at the or servicing those airports. Does that system exist here in the United States or no?
2: In the Caribbean islands, it actually does. The joke at one airline I used to operate at was, the jets will stop when the subsidy checks don't arrive. But in international, there's a huge business in, trading reductions in normal fees for the establishment of new international service.
1: Yeah.
2: It is a factor, but not a large one.
1: Okay. Robert, if I may, I'm going to just spend a couple minutes with Professor DeWolf here, and I don't know if that'll give our staff a chance to see if they can fix your line. Maybe they can't because you keep dropping out about every fourth word, and I want everyone to hear what you have to say. So, Professor DeWolf, let me turn back to you. I would like to also talk about that very fast turnaround time. I mean, I've flown Ryanair quite frequently, and sometimes I can hardly believe there's enough time to even just get everybody off the plane in that 25-minute turnaround. But on the other hand, a plane on the ground isn't making money. So is that very rapid turnaround also practiced by the other budget airlines in Europe?
0: Right, the other airlines definitely try to match that one. However, Ryanair tries to have an enormous focus on this low cost, and by squeezing the turnaround time, which is typically like 50 minutes up to an hour. And if you have four or five flights a day, you can maybe squeeze out an extra flight, lowering your cost because you can spread your fixed cost over a bigger output. May also not forget that Europe is, of course, different than the United States. Europe is much smaller than the United States. So the city pairs are much shorter and much denser compared to the United States. In Europe, if you fly a long flight completely up north, Helsinki to Malaga in the south, that's a 3 hours flight. If you look at the United States, if you fly 3 hours from New York, you probably end up somewhere in the middle of the United States. So we have much shorter flights, allowing, of course, more flights a day with your aircraft. And if you can squeeze your turnaround time by using two stairs to go up and down the aircraft, by basically pushing the passengers in and out of the aircraft, then and fly from secondary airports, which are not very busy. They don't have to queue in order to take off or land. You can be very efficient.
1: Yeah. You know, Professor DeWolf, I'm glad you mentioned the size issue, because this is something I've read a lot of analysts write about, that the United States is a, you know, it's a continent-sized country. But I actually think that the analogy between what's possible here in the United States and what's happening in Europe is actually very, very strong. Because you said, OK, well, if you fly 3 hours from New York, you end up, quote unquote, somewhere in the middle of the country. But, you know, with deep respect to every one of our listeners who lives in that middle, there's a lot going on there. I mean, you know, there's Chicago, there's Iowa, there's the middle of the country. Sort of looking at longitude also includes all of Texas. I mean, there's so many places in the country that people want to go or need to travel from that isn't New York to L.A. So what I just don't understand why, in that case, the budget airlines can't actually find a niche in this country that that is in dire need of even more service. Professor DeWolf, do you have any thoughts about that?
0: Yeah, you might be right. Of course, in Europe, the low-cost carriers, they benefit from large flows from North Europeans flying to the sun. And most of us are flying once or twice a year to the sun. You don't forget, we have a bit more holidays in Europe here. We have on average 5 to 6 weeks holidays. You have lots of Central and Eastern European workers who are flying from east to west and back and forwards. We do quite a lot of city trips as well. It's a bit in our DNA nowadays. So I think this stronger leisure and VFR flows are also helping out the LCCs. That's, I think, one of the other things. And maybe another thing, but that's then a subjective, because there's no real academic reason or background for that. When I'm to the United States, I really see that U.S. is a service-driven economy. You know, with the tips and the and everything you have to pay. It's a service-driven economy. And my feeling is that if people fly a low-cost airline, they still expect service. In Europe, we're more a value-driven economy. We don't seem to care that you don't pay anything for a Ryanair flight, but you don't get anything apart from going from point A to B. Maybe that's a reason as well. Maybe it's a cultural thing as well.
1: It may be. But with these low-cost European airlines, and I'm just speaking from personal experience, I mean, it's very easy and actually quite wonderful to get into that European mindset that, okay, I may not even get a glass of water when I'm flying Ryanair, and there will be advertising literally everywhere on the inside of the airplane, et cetera, et cetera. But I was just looking up prices yesterday, and the idea of flying from London to Marrakesh for $70, who cares that you don't get any service? I think many Americans in this country would say, well, if I could fly from Los Angeles to Seattle for $70, that would be great. And I wouldn't mind that there were no additional service or, you know, a bag of peanuts. Robert Mann, I think we've got you back on the line here. Did you want to respond to that about the professor's, observation about maybe cultural differences or expectations of service?
3: Well, I think there is an understanding of what the basic bargain used to be. And of course, that has been turned on its head, in recent times. But to the professor's point, there actually are U.S. airlines that are, I would say, more, you know, holiday retailers who happen to operate airplanes. Allegiant Travel Group, as an example, is an airline that basically revolves around carrying people to sun destinations from places around the country. And so they've been quite successful. And again, the whole key here is, if you're going to be a low-fare airline, you've got to be an ultra-low-cost airline. And that's really where the failing is where, you know, expectations get created. Airlines try to respond to those expectations. It drives up their costs. Suddenly they can either no longer offer low fares and thus fall out of the market, or they offer low fares and fall out of the market when bankruptcy emerges. So that's really the focus. You can be anything you want. You can sell low fares all day long in this business. The key is having the cost structure that goes with that, or having the revenue offsets that go with that.
1: Okay, the revenue offsets. I'll accept that as a necessity, because even Professor DeWolf said that Ryanair... Actually, Professor, let me turn back to you. Beyond Ryanair and their revenue offsets, you know, their sort of non-airline businesses, do other low-cost airlines in Europe also have that same sort of non-flying portion of their overall business?
0: Ryanair has about one third of its revenues are ancillary revenues. That's for the seat selection and so on.
1: Yeah.
0: Spirit happened to have half of it. So Spirit was even ultra low cost with the maximum at the extent. Indeed, absolutely. You have EasyJet, for instance. You have Wizz Air. They have very similar systems. They also generate additional revenues from extra services. And when you talk about the £70 or $70 fare to go to Marrakesh, I wonder if you could really have booked that for $70, but I'm sure you probably had the hand luggage, you pay another $20. Maybe you had the seat selection was another $10 or $15. So normally Ryanair and the other ones are quite good in by adding up additional. But what you do see is that the competitors, the full service carriers like Air France, KLM, British Airways, Iberia, Lufthansa, you name them, they try to copy a little bit the business model of these low-cost airlines in Europe. And they also offer this basic economy fares where you have to pay for seat selection, where you have to pay for your hand luggage. And there you can see that the two business models are somewhat approaching as far as revenue composition is concerned.
1: Okay, but let me be more specific then in my question. I understand the cost for additional services, right? Seat selection or like even when you get on board, can you have a carry-on versus just a tiny backpack? Obviously baggage costs, etc. But I guess what I was talking about regarding non-flying sources of revenue were things like the credit cards. Do other European airlines offer or have that as a major part of their businesses as well, Professor?
0: Yeah, definitely not the low-cost airlines. The full-service airlines, yes, but significantly less than the U.S. Customers and U.S. airlines. In Europe, we like the frequent flyer programs, but we are not as addicted as the our American friends are. Notice when I invite a professor from Chicago, no way I can get him on an American Airlines flight because he will have a frequent flyer program with United Airlines. So the credit cards and collecting miles and getting upgrades and lounge access and so on is really in the culture of the United States. Here it's less. And if I look at the frequent flyer programs, which are embedded in the large airline groups, yes, they do earn revenue, but nowhere near to what their U.S. peers are doing.
1: That's interesting. Robert Mann, we'll get back to sort of business structure here in just a second, but this issue of culture keeps coming up. And I wonder if the things that we're presuming about the average American flyer and the expectations of service are true simply because of who can afford flying right now. Whereas, you know, I'm thinking of Nicole, who we heard from earlier from Arkansas. She could really only afford it because Spirit existed and, you know, making the compromises on paying extra for baggage when she could was fine for her. But without the low-cost airline, she wouldn't actually even be a member of the flying public. So I wonder if flying were more affordable for more people, we would see a completely different passenger profile and people who would be willing to, you know, do what Professor DeWolf says of many Americans aren't willing to do, which is just fly the lowest cost airline wherever they can find it.
3: Right. Well, I mean, this movie has we've seen this movie before. And again, as you mentioned, it goes back in the States to People Express, to some of the other, you know, low cost operators like ValueJet. Internationally, it was Laker Airways, or even the original, you know, backpackers airline, Icelandic Air. So you know, all of a sudden, Iceland's a big focus, but actually, it was back in the 60s, too, when you could fly from the U.S. to Iceland and then onwards to Europe on one of their DC-8s.
1: Well, Robert Mann, stand by here for just a second, and Professor Wouter DeWolf, hang on here. We will talk more about what could change in the United States so that budget airlines could keep flying. We'll be back. This is On Point.

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5: You're back with On Point. I'm Meghna Chakrabarty, and today we're trying to understand why budget airlines have such difficulty thriving, let alone surviving in the United States. And we're using this as an opportunity to compare the health of budget airlines in Europe and thinking, like, what can we learn from the differences there? And Robert Mann is with us. He is president of R.W. Mann and Company, longtime aviation industry consultant who's had significant experience as an executive in the industry as well at places like Pan Am, TWA, and American. Mr. Mann, if I have this correctly, your time at places like American, did you help introduce things like the American sort of frequent flyer program?
6: Uh-oh, you got me. Actually, part of a big team, but yes, I was able to assist in that, in the original establishment of that program.
5: Yeah, that wasn't a gotcha, by the way. That was just, I think, I'll come back to it in a minute, because I think it's a good example of how, well, you know, when they want to be, the airlines can actually be quite creative in creating new ways to attract business. So we'll get back to that here. And Professor Wouter de Wolf is with us as well. He's a professor in air transport management at the University of Antwerp, and he's in Antwerp, Belgium. And Professor, I just wanted to follow up with one thing you said earlier in my waxing on the $70 ticket on Ryanair from London to Marrakesh. You may be right that I couldn't get it for $70 at the end of the day because of all the add-ons, but I want to just come clean about something. I am a super frugal flyer, so I try not to ever buy any of those add-ons, and I'm really happy to just, if I could go to Marrakesh for a weekend with just the backpack on my back, I wouldn't care where I sat on the airplane or anything. So maybe I could get close to that $70 ticket. But anyway, since we are talking about Ryanair, it's not the only budget airline, obviously, across Europe. We've also mentioned Wizz Air, EasyJet, there's Vueling, Norwegian, Eurowings, and a couple of others as well. But Ryanair seems to also have a very... let's say charismatic CEO. He's full of character. And his name is Michael O'Leary. Professor DeWolf mentioned him earlier. And O'Leary recently spoke at the company's investment conference. And by the way, Ryanair is based in Ireland. And O'Leary said that his airline is defined by its strict adherence to its goals.
7: Our culture is we want to deliver the lowest fare, most on-time flights, and we'll do it by having the lowest costs, bar nobody in the industry. And we will keep transforming our cost base. We lead the airline industry across the world.
5: He says Ryanair's focus is on two major things, and those primary elements have made for the company's success.
7: Make it cheap, make it on time. After that, go away, you're not getting anything else. And then be viciously, obsessively focused on how do we make it cheaper, cheaper, cheaper by constantly reinventing the system and fundamentally changing customer behavior.
5: Okay, cheaper, cheaper, cheaper means Ryanair also does not offer some things. For example, O'Leary recently got into a spat with none other than the world's richest man, Elon Musk, when O'Leary said he will not put Musk's Starlink Wi-Fi systems on Ryanair aircraft. And here's why.
7: I think Wi-Fi, free Wi-Fi on board aircraft is coming. The problem at the moment is the technology doesn't yet exist. We have to put a couple of dimples on the outside of the aircraft. It would be about a 2% fuel drag. My fuel bill is $5 billion a year. 2% fuel drag is something of the order of about $100 million. And I'm not paying $100 million to put free Wi-Fi on board for my passengers.
5: That's Ryanair CEO Michael O'Leary. Robert and Professor DeWolf, I also want to talk something more about, I want to talk more about government regulation of the airline industry in the United States and in Europe. Robert, do you think that the deregulation of airlines beginning in the 1980s is part of the bigger picture as to why budget airlines have, you know, a hard time really succeeding? Because we've seen rampant consolidation of the major airlines since that deregulation began.
6: Well, it's a positive and a negative in the sense that you really saw the establishment of so many startup carriers subsequent to deregulation. I mean, there are literally hundreds of, you know, startups since then, most of whom, by the way, are since have seen their demise. But on the other hand, have created the opportunity for all those startups to operate. Now, more recently, we've seen consolidation, and that has, of course, eliminated a fair number of legacy carriers as well as startups. So it's a double-edged sword. But it's an opportunity as much as it is an impediment.
5: So where would be the opportunity for a budget airline now, given that there is, as you said earlier, so much competition from the major carriers in things like offering basic economy seats?
6: Sure. Well, I mean, a great example is the executive you cited earlier, Mr. Levy at Avello. I mean, he's established a hub in the Northeast that, of all places, New Haven Tweed International Airport. So that airport that nobody ever heard of, that now has service to, I think, probably a dozen destinations up and down the East Coast. He also has service points on the West Coast. So, or another example is David Neeleman, a serial airline startup guy, originally started JetBlue in New York, went down to Brazil to establish Azul, also blue in Portuguese. Went over to Portugal to assist TAP, the national carrier there, and now has started up Breeze, which is an ultra-low-cost carrier servicing a number of destinations around the nation. But the key, of course, to all these guys is they either grow or they become irrelevant over time.
5: Yeah. Okay. So, Professor DeWolf, then, can describe to us a little bit about the regulatory environment around European carriers. Has there been as much deregulation there as in the United States?
8: Oh, yes, exactly the same what happened in the United States after the deregulation in 78. Europe, we did the same 20 years later in 1997. And exactly the same thing is happening 20 years later, that you have lots of bankruptcies, lots of mergers and acquisition, lots of new airlines. Ryanair, EasyJet are one of the typical new ones. And you see exactly the same thing happening as the United States. We're just a little bit slower. But it's a fact that now every European airline can fly to whatever European destination at whatever price. And this has led to an enormous decrease in pricing, about 70% cheaper flights, and about five times more connectivity in Europe. So deregulation is really a big, big success. The downside of it, as indeed Robert was saying, yes, you do see consolidation, you do see bankruptcies as well happening, and the consolidation, which is already happening or has happened more or less in the United States, is happening for the moment in Europe, even if you don't notice it, because they still keep the different brands. United States, they just go to a single brand.
5: Oh, that's interesting. Okay, but one more question about deregulation in Europe. You said it happened later, or has been happening later than it did in the United States. Doesn't that timeline actually make quite a bit of difference? Because, you know, for a lot of the low-cost airlines in Europe that we've been talking about, they existed long before the deregulation schemes in Europe were happening. So they were actually quite well established.
8: Not really. No, oh. I mean, Ryanair was just a small airline, but they have reinvented themselves completely. EasyJet only started up in the 90s, no, during deregulation. And Wizz Air was the low cost carrier of Malév, which is the Hungarian carrier, which went bankrupt. So most of the airlines are really after the deregulation. The low-cost airlines are coming from after the deregulation. And we had so many, many bankruptcies as well, and merger acquisitions. The biggest difference as well is that in Europe, we always talk about Ryanair and EasyJet. However, if you look at other low-cost carriers in Europe, which have a fair market share between 5-6%, you have Eurowings, you have Vueling, you have Transavia. These are the daughters of the full-service airlines. You might remember, not remember, but... Delta Airlines used to have its own low-cost carrier. I'm sure Robert remembers that. It's called Song. All of this has been consolidated into the single brand. In Europe, the airlines still use multiple brands, depending on the country or depending on the business model.
5: Okay. Robert Mann, did you want to respond to that?
9: Yeah, I think the professor is on point there. There have been a series of... low-cost additions to legacy carriers, most of which, however, really didn't produce low cost. They merely produced a different business model, which was helpful and allowed those legacy carriers to understand what would work and what would not work. But by and large, they didn't produce the lower costs in any great respect because they relied on the same labor contracts that were in place at the major carrier.
5: And that's here, to be clear, that's here in the United States, Robert?
9: That is correct. Yeah. So you had United, you had TED by United, you had Song by Delta, you had Metrojet by U.S. Airways. American never did that, but I won't comment further. So.
5: Okay. I would like to just ask a couple of questions purely from the passenger's point of view, gentlemen, if I may. Well, I guess specifically in my point of view as a passenger, because I keep coming back to this issue of that you both raised about expectations and flying culture. And one reason which I feel personal frustration with the, I'll call it the mirage of genuine low-cost flying here in the United States is, you know, Robert, you had mentioned earlier, well, we have basic economy now. Yeah, we do. And those tickets are cheaper than any other economy or obviously let alone business or first class seats on an airplane. But they still sort of the baseline ticket price feels to me that it might be cheaper than other ticket prices if you're flying in the United States. But I guess what I'm saying is they don't feel as cheap to me as if I were going the same distance on a European carrier. Right. So they're not actually saving me that as much as they could if we fully embraced and supported budget flying here in the United States. Do you disagree with that?
9: I think that's fair. To be blunt, I think in Europe there are lots of other modal alternatives, you know, high speed rail, for example, that exists widely across Europe that provide great competition for low cost air operations. We just don't have that in the United States. And in fact, even on the Northeast Corridor, where we do have, you know, our version of low high-speed rail, the prices are actually higher than airfares.
5: Oh, yeah. Okay, so there's yet another reason why we're going to struggle. Passengers are going to struggle finding affordable tickets. So, Professor DeWolf, then, we just got a couple of minutes left here. Do you think that the United States could ever achieve the kind of percentage that you shared with us earlier, that low-cost airlines in Europe are now, you said, what, 40% of flights in Europe?
8: Right. I think United States, the train has passed. No, I mean, it's very nice you talk about competition, but let's be fair. If you have four airlines capturing 75% of the market, yeah, that's called an oligopoly. And you can have this type of passive collusion and you see flying United States is pretty expensive. So, I mean, it's very, very difficult to come up with a new airline. Robert was giving some very good and some very brave examples there. But none of these airlines doing well financially. So I think the train has passed. I don't think there will be room for a large low-cost carrier. You even see Southwest moving a bit towards the middle. So what you probably see is further consolidation there, and probably the passengers being picked up by other airlines. And maybe you still have some niches where you have some low-cost flights, which are underserved city pairs, which the large airlines don't fly. But I think low-cost is finished for the United States. And in Europe, we will see where we will land, because the business model in Europe, on the western side of Europe, is also the big growth is also slowing down because the large airlines are copying the business model.
5: Interesting. You're genuinely breaking my heart, Professor DeWolf.
8: Sorry about that.
5: And both you and Robert, because yes, maybe we can't have nice things here, but maybe we can. Robert, let me turn back to you. I'm still holding on to the idea that maybe there is a viable niche for smaller budget regional airlines here in the United States?
9: Well, we have two kinds of regional carriers. We have low-cost regional operators who aspire to be national, examples recently being, you know, Breeze and Avelo. And then we have regional carriers who operate on behalf of major carriers in their smallest markets. So that they're the airlines that fly the American Eagle or the United Express or the Delta Connection operations, fly 76-seat jets by and large, have established themselves as operators of about 40 to 45% of departures domestically in the United States.
5: Mm. Do you think that if there's other ways, maybe even through regulation, to create more competitive space for budget airlines in this country, Robert?
9: Well, it's really a case of, you know, you have to focus on what you can do reasonably. And flying head-to-head against major carriers in their hubs and in major markets is just a death sentence. So if you're going to fly to, you know, New Haven Tweed Airport up and down the East Coast to places like Myrtle Beach, that's very doable. Again, your costs have to be right, but you can provide low fares in those markets, and you won't get a lot of competition from a major carrier. You could go to, you know, Wilmington, Delaware, same situation. Norfolk, Virginia, same situation. Some of the smaller cities in Florida and in Arizona, for example. But again, you need to focus on what you can do reasonably and stay away from stuff that, you know, is just the third rail.
5: You know, we keep talking about competition with the major carriers. And now I think more than ever, especially with the demise of Spirit, when people are searching for tickets, I just did this the other day, again, as an experiment for this program, like kind of picking two cities, major cities even, and trying to see who services them. And basically, you either see like 90% Delta, or from another pairing of cities, it's like 90% American airline flights. It's the choice is getting ever more smaller in this country. So, Professor DeWolf, one last question on that. I want to be sure I heard you correctly earlier. Do you see the budget airlines in Europe, one thing they try to do is avoid direct competition with the larger carriers?
8: Well, they do avoid it a little bit, but of course there's lots of overlap there as well. But what you do see in Europe is that the market is much more scattered than in the United States. We have, as I just said, more city pairs, which are more spread around with secondary airports and so on. So I don't think you can really compare like with like. But you're absolutely right. In the United States, some airports are really dominated by one specific airline. And that's this type of passive collusion, which is legal, by the way, passive collusion, which is happening. If you have only four airlines, they have economies of scale because they're very large. They have economies of scope because of the frequent flyer programs, and they have economies of density because they have their hubs where they connect. So it's very, very difficult as a new entrant to make money in the United States.
5: And it becomes ever more difficult for passengers to find tickets that aren't within $5 of each other in the United States. You know, both of you also mentioned the other big thing that's not on the immediate horizon is those rising fuel costs. So we'll see what happens across all airlines, big and small. Wouter DeWolf at the University of Antwerp, thank you so much for joining us today. And Robert Mann, president of RW Mann and Company, thank you as well. I'm Meghna Chakrabarty. This is On Point.
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17: From WHYY in Philadelphia, this is Fresh Air. I'm David Bean Cooley. Today, we remember Philip Caputo, who wrote an acclaimed and unflinching memoir about leading a Marine platoon during the Vietnam War. It taught him a painful truth.
18: When I was in Vietnam, I had discovered that I had a capacity to be violent and dark in my actions in a way that totally shocked me.
17: He went on to become a Pulitzer Prize-winning journalist. Also, celebrated naturalist and nature documentarian Sir David Attenborough, he turned 100 this month. What do you do when a wild animal comes after you?
19: All I know is that when the rhinoceros charges, you find yourself 12 foot up a tree that has no branches beneath you, and you can't imagine how you got there.
17: And John Powers reviews the new film, The Wizard of the Kremlin. First, the news.
20: Live from NPR News, I'm Dale Willman. The Supreme Court late today rejected Virginia's request to use a new congressional map that favored Democrats in all but one of that state's congressional seats. It was a key part of the effort by Democrats to counter a Republican wave of redistricting set off by President Trump, along with a Supreme Court decision that largely gutted the last remaining provision of the landmark Voting Rights Act. NPR's Nina Totenberg has our reports.
21: The new map was approved by Virginia voters in an April referendum, but the state's Supreme Court, by a 4-3 vote, invalidated the referendum because the court said state legislators had failed to follow the proper procedures under the state constitution. Virginia Democrats and the state attorney general appealed to the Supreme Court, contending that the state court decision overrode the will of the people. But in a one-sentence order, the high court refused, without explanation, to intervene in the case. Nina Totenberg, NPR News, Washington.
20: Grain markets fell after President Trump left China this week with no firm trade deal for American soybean farmers. As NPR's Kirk Siegler reports, many farmers are nervous going into the planting season because China has historically been their largest buyer.
22: There had been hope that the summit would result in China committing to buy even more than the 25 million metric tons of soybeans that the White House says it's agreed to annually. That's only a verbal agreement, and nothing out of the summit was put on paper, nor was there a deal to buy even more, which caused prices to plummet by 24 cents. Here's analyst Brian Split on the podcast Standard Grain.
23: We're running out of time to get additional details. And again, hopefully if there are details, it's something concrete, not just, hey, it's billions of dollars of goods by the end of the season, I think the trade would really like to see something specific.
22: Export-dependent farmers tell NPR they're nervous about that and that no other firm deals were inked for commodities like corn. Kirk Sigler, NPR News, New York.
0: Democratic Congressman Steve Cohen is ending his reelection bid after Tennessee Republicans approved mid-decade redistricting pushed by President Trump. Mariana Bakiyov, member station WPLN, has our reports.
1: The new congressional map splits Cohen's home city of Memphis into three different districts. Tennessee's 9th congressional district, which Cohen has represented for nearly 20 years, now stretches 300 miles from Memphis to the edge of Nashville. Cohen is suing to block the redistricting plan, but a federal judge has allowed the map to go into effect while multiple legal challenges go forward. Cohen says he would rejoin the race if the map were struck down in court. In the meantime, more state lawmakers from both sides of the aisle have joined the race. For NPR News, I'm Mariana Bacayao in Nashville.
0: Stocks closed down across the board on Friday, and you're listening to NPR News. President Trump has announced his planned massive sculpture garden will be located along the Potomac River in the nation's capital. But as NPR's Mandalit Del Barco reports, the waterfront area still needs approval.
2: In 2020, during his first term in office, Trump signed an executive order to create what he called the National Garden of American Heroes.
3: A vast outdoor park that will feature the statues of the greatest Americans to ever live.
2: That includes life-size statues ranging from George Washington to Whitney Houston to Kobe Bryant. Trump had hoped to complete the garden by this July 4th to mark the country's 250th birthday. President Biden later scrapped the plans, but Trump reinstated them when he returned to office. Last summer, Congress committed $40 million to it, though critics say it will cost much more than that. The president has now posted on social media that the garden would be located in West Potomac Park, a national park between the river and the National Mall. Mandalit Del Barco, NPR News.
0: Alex Smalley and Maverick McNeely share the lead going into the weekend at the PGA Championship underway in Newtown Square, Pennsylvania. After two rounds, they each sit at 4 under 136. Chris Goderup, who led much of the day, ended in a tie for second with Hideki Matsuyama and four other golfers. They're just one stroke off the pace. And Scottie Scheffler overcame three bogeys to salvage a 71. He's in a tie with six other people at two strokes back. Stocks were down across the board Friday. The Dow Jones closed down 537 points. The NASDAQ down 400 points. I'm Dale Willman, NPR News.
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0: violent and dark in my actions in a way that totally shocked me. I didn't think that that sort of thing was in me. And you know, I've got this main character here in the novel, in Acts of Faith, Douglas Braithwaite, about who does have a dark force within him, but he denies that it exists. And his partner, Fitzhugh Martin, later says of him that those who deny the dark angel in their natures will become prey to it, and they won't recognize that dark force when it summons you, when it knocks at the door and summons you to do something that is really reprehensible. And I think that arises out of a discovery that I made about myself when I was in Vietnam.
1: You know, since your Vietnam memoir, A Rumor of War, was such an important book about the war, I'm just wondering what you made of the whole debate about John Kerry's service in Vietnam during the election and how divided the country still seemed to be about the meaning of that war and the justness of that war.
0: The Vietnam War and the 1960s will not be over until, I'll predict, let's say 2040. That is roughly when the last baby boomer will die. And I just think that the divisions that were aroused during that era and by that war will continue to be fought by that particular generation, again, until they no longer have any effect on the daily and political life of the country.
1: Philip Caputo, thank you very much for talking with us.
0: Well, thank you, Terry. Thanks. Good to be here.
2: Journalist Philip Caputo spoke to Terry Gross in 2005. He wrote the Vietnam War memoir, A Rumor of War, which became part of the canon of wartime literature. He died last week at the age of 84. Coming up, we mark the 100th birthday of Sir David Attenborough and listen to a portion of our 1985 interview with him. I'm David Bianculli, and this is Fresh Air.
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2: This is Fresh Air. I'm TV critic David Bianculli. Sir David Attenborough, the globally famous host, narrator, and creator of nature films, marked his 100th birthday last week. His celebrated and popular natural history programs, since he began hosting and producing them for the BBC in the 1950s, have included Planet Earth and the Blue Planet series, The Life of Birds, and Life on Earth, which traveled the globe to trace the history of evolution. London's Natural History Museum noted the occasion of Attenborough's 100th birthday by naming a new genus and species of parasitic wasp after him. PBS did it by presenting a new special with Attenborough as host, allowing him to look back on what he considered one of his finest achievements, the series Life on Earth. Today, we're noting the occasion by listening back to his 1985 interview with Terry Gross, where she asked him about making his Life on Earth and other nature documentary series.
1: When you're a cameraman looking for animals to display, birds of display, its feathers or whatever, are you sitting there with the camera waiting and waiting, having it poised, ready to be turned on?
8: Well, of course, it's the sort of the classic thing for the natural history cameraman to say modestly, well, I'm afraid we waited 9 months and 27 hours, whatever, you know, to get that shot. In point of fact, if the truth is to be told, the better cameraman you are and the better naturalist you are, the less time you have to wait. If you really know enough, you know. Well, I mean, it's like turning up in England and hoping to get cuckoos in December. I mean, you know, they don't occur. Have cuckoos go cuckoo in spring. And so you turn up in spring. Well, if you really know, you know which week to turn up. And similarly, if you decide that you really want to have, a monkey, the alpha male of a troop displaying at a certain time, you find out the man who knows about that particular species and perhaps has been working with them for a year. And he'll say, oh, well, if that's what you want, I can take you. You want to meet Fred, who is the alpha male of Group 3. And Fred always turns up in the morning about 5:30 with the troop on that log there just by the riverside. And he always sees Willie from the other side of the river, who's very fed up, and they're great rivals, and he always displays. And you go down there, and you get there 30 minutes before Fred's due, you set up the camera, Fred turns up, and he does it. And so you go away, and you say, fine, I've got the shot I wanted, and I did it in a day. But that is a measure of, not in this instance, that instance, your success. It's the measure of the skill of the scientific observer who has spent his life studying that troop. And that's the fact of the matter. So that actually boasting how patient you were and how long it took you to get the shot is a kind of confession of inadequacy.
1: Hmm. Have any of your camera people ever gotten hurt or attacked by one of the animals who they'd come to shoot?
8: No, none of my friends, thank goodness, have ever had. I mean, we've all had the sort of mild occasions to climb a tree rather faster than one would think.
1: Are you good at that?
8: I've no idea whether I'm good. All I know is that when the rhinoceros charges, you find yourself 12 foot up a tree that has no branches beneath you, and you can't imagine how you got there. But actually, again, that again is a sort of the wrong kind of boast. If you're a good enough naturalist, you should know how close you can get to an elephant before it charges. You should be able to read the way it moves its ears, the way it shakes its head, and which way the wind is going, and so on, to know that is as close as you want to get. And it's not my job, or any of us, our job, in order to demonstrate to be brave. Our job is to get the pictures. And you don't actually get pictures by persuading an elephant to charge you and pound your camera to little bits of cogwheels into the dust.
1: Just curious, how close can you get to an elephant before he charges?
8: You can get, it depends on the wind.
1: On the wind?
8: Yeah, I don't mean the elephant's wind. I mean,
1: yeah. What does the wind have to do with it?
8: Well, because of your smell.
1: Oh.
8: I mean, if the wind suddenly, what you do, if you want to get close to elephants, which isn't a particular ambition of mine, I've spent a certain amount of time close to them, you get one of your silk stockings or nylon stockings, and you put talcum powder in it. Face powder, and you hold it in a little bag, and you continually bob it up and down so that you can see from the way this very fine talcum powder is drifting, which way this is less than a wind. This is just the faintest breath of air. As long as the talcum powder keeps coming towards you, which is how you should have been approaching the elephant in the first place, that's okay. You're smelling the elephant, he's not smelling you. But if that talcum powder starts to move away from you, then you can bet your bottom dollar that the elephant's going to smell you quite soon, and this is the time you ought to retreat.
1: So the elephant's not really paying attention to seeing you, smelling
8: you. It doesn't like the smell of human beings. Its eyesight's not all that good. It has very small eyes. And, of course, one on either side of its head, as it were, so it's veering from the side all the time. And it is smell and sound which particularly get it upset.
1: You've been making naturalist movies for over 30 years. Film technology has changed a lot during that time. Is what you're able to show us different because of how the technology has changed?
8: It's changed beyond recognition. The first films I made back in 1952 in Africa, we had a clockwork camera. I mean, you had to wind it up. And it only ran for about, I think, 40 seconds or something. That was the longest shot you could take. There was no way in which you could actually record sound at the same time, synchronously. The lenses were small focal lengths so that you could really not get any decent close-ups. Without, that is, getting much closer than you would wish to be. The film stocks were extremely slow so that you couldn't actually film unless the light was very bright. You couldn't film in the jungle, for example. Colour, well, at least you couldn't film colour, certainly. It was just not enough light. Now, of course, you have cameras with marvellous lenses, very sensitive stocks, very fast lenses, very long focus lenses, so that you can do, with the cameras, all kinds of things which you couldn't do before. You can get resolution, definition of your picture much better than it was. But also, there are many other sort of things you can do. Recently, I mean, in the last, For Life on Earth, for example, we wanted to show a mole running down its tunnel. Nobody had ever shown a mole running down its tunnel. Perhaps nobody had ever wanted to show a mole running down its tunnel. But we decided we did. And so we went to the local hospital and borrowed their fibre optics, you know, which they use to put down people's throats and look inside their stomachs or inside their lungs. And we used that fibre optic device to put it in a mole's tunnel.
1: Sex and violence is such a big issue in television programming. How much of sex, parentheses, mating, or violence, parentheses, one animal killing another for its food, do you think it's proper to show for a documentary series on television?
8: Well, the curious thing is that if you show one sequence of copulation, it may last, I mean, in terms of actual technical, of when it starts and when it finishes, no more than about, say, perhaps, let us say, for the sake of argument, a minute and a half. People will be convinced afterwards that the programme showed nothing else. I mean, they'll say, that programme, I mean, why you went on and on and on and on about that sequence? We can't possibly understand. It was really awful of you. And that, of course, is because these images are so powerful that hit us subliminally and psychologically so powerfully that we are knocked right off balance by them. I, as you say, I used to be a film director. I used to be a director of programs, and I remember very well. We have a fairly liberal view about those sort of scenes that you can do. But on the other hand, we had a financial program, which was devoted to doing an item about bloodstock and horses and the value in terms of economics of what thoroughbred stock was and so on. And they had an interview in which a man was talking to a breeder about this. And over the breeder's shoulder in the background, there was a stallion servicing a mare. Now, I don't know how familiar you are with stallions servicing mares, but I can tell you it's a fairly spectacular proceeding. And I was as mad as anything as the network director that the irresponsibility of doing that, because actually it was totally irrelevant. I mean, of course, he thought it was quite, the producer thought it was quite entertaining because it was marginally, peripherally appropriate. But it was not centrally appropriate. And it was not about the economics. And the result, but the image was so powerful that nobody could possibly listen to about the economics while this extraordinary drama was going on behind. Now, that seems to me irresponsible and totally indefensible. But if you're doing a program about the nature of display or the techniques that a scorpion had, it being a very antique organism, and how, in fact, the evolution of sexual behaviours developed amongst that group of invertebrate animals, then it seems to be totally proper that you should do it. Of course, you can be lascivious about it, just as you can be lascivious and obscene about violence, and you can use shots of lions tearing the entrails from some poor wildebeest. I mean, it happens. You didn't organise it. There it is. But is it what the programme's about? I mean, is it necessary for it to be an accurate truth? If you actually sanitize it so that you never put any of that in, that's just as bad, because that gives a totally misleading idea as to what the world of nature is like.
2: David Attenborough speaking to Terry Gross in 1985. More after a break. 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

0: In an effort to broaden the diversity of their student body, colleges are trying to recruit rural students from across the country. 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
3: This is Fresh Air. The new movie, The Wizard of the Kremlin, is set in Russia in the years from the fall of communism in the early 1990s to the period just before the invasion of Ukraine. It stars Paul Dano as a one-time artist who becomes the media consultant to Vladimir Putin. He's played by Jude Law. Our critic at large, John Powers, says that even though the movie doesn't always work dramatically, you'll leave knowing a lot more about how Putin came to be a dictator.
4: Back in olden times, the movies usually waited until political leaders were safely buried before putting them on screen. We're less deferential now. From Oliver Stone's W, which hit theaters when George W. Bush was still in office, to Ali Abbasi's The Apprentice, which came out when Donald Trump was seeking his second term, filmmakers now calmly fictionalize stories about those still in power. The latest to take a bow is Vladimir Putin. Played by Jude Law, surely Vladimir would be flattered. He's the dark star at the center of The Wizard of the Kremlin, an exceedingly interesting, if sometimes frustrating, new film. Based on a novel by Giuliano da Empoli, it's been adapted for the screen by two top-drawer talents, director Olivier Assayas and co-writer Emmanuel Carrère. Blending made-up characters and real-life big shots, they offer a bouncy history of how Russia went from a Soviet dictatorship to a new kind of czarism. The wizard of the title isn't actually Putin, but his media advisor Vadim Baranov, played by Paul Dano with plump cheeks that look as hermetically polished as Teflon. During an interview with a Yale professor, that's Jeffrey Wright, the now-retired Baranov looks back on his career. It begins during the fall of communism in the Gorbachev era and continues into the lawless 90s, when mafia-style capitalism impoverished millions, but turned some schemers into billionaire oligarchs. In that time, Baranov goes from selling electronics to becoming an avant-garde theater director who falls in love with a cynical actress. That's Alicia Vikander. When she dumps him for an oil oligarch, Baranov realizes that the arts don't matter in the new anything-goes Russia. He decides that he wants to be at the heart of his times. So he goes into TV, creating trashy reality shows and becoming a protege of Boris Berezovsky, a real-life oligarch who owns the country's biggest channel. Berezovsky is looking for a sturdy, malleably corrupt successor to the Russian Federation's fading president, drunken Boris Yeltsin. He settles on a balding, taciturn, slightly nondescript KGB officer named Vladimir Putin. Although Putin's at first reluctant, Baranov persuades him to run for office by arguing that Russians have always needed, indeed craved, authority from the top. Now there's an idea that Putin can get behind. He quickly turns on the clever Berezovsky, who thought he could control his creation. Always a mistake. And Baranov becomes Putin's media guru until 2014, dreaming up things like Russia's use of the internet to destabilize the West by flooding social media with extremist ideas. Early on, Baranov, who always speaks in an eerie hush, tries to convince the smirking Putin that pursuing war in Chechnya is a losing political strategy.
5: I'm sorry, but I would think twice before getting involved in that mess. These past few years, Chechnya has killed more political careers here in Moscow than enemies on the battlefield.
6: None of them have put enough energy into the issue. Those politicians want a war that dare not speak its name. A humane war, like the Americans do. I'm talking about something else. I'm not interested in winning the Nobel Peace Prize. What interests me is restoring integrity to the Russian Federation.
5: I won't comment on geopolitics. It's not my field of expertise. What I will say, however, is that it's political suicide.
6: I think you're mistaken. I think you've let Westerners persuade you that an electoral campaign has to be two teams of economists discussing PowerPoint presentations. In Russia, power is something else entirely.
4: The Wizard of the Kremlin contains so much sharp dialogue that I wish its story was more dramatic. While individual scenes brim with life, Asayas really knows how to evoke a society on the move. The action as a whole feels rushed, episodic, and a tad abstract. For instance, Vikander's character is less a full-fledged woman than an alluring symbol of Russia's divided soul. Yet despite all its flaws, the movie's worth seeing just for Law's portrayal of Putin, which isn't merely juicy but revelatory. In his composed posture, ironic smile, and flashes of anger, we sense what makes this man tick. His canniness, brutality, rough humor, paranoia, and resentment of the West, which, he believes, tries to make him feel small. Watching Law's Putin in action, I got a clearer sense of why this man, whom Baranov calls the Tsar, jails or murders anyone he finds threatening, and why he feels righteous about invading Ukraine. In contrast, the wizard himself remains elusive. Based on a real-life figure named Vladislav Surkov, Baranov is opaque, perhaps even to himself. Some viewers are annoyed by this and by Dano's stylized deadpan. What is he thinking? But the wizard's inner life isn't what matters. It's his deeds. He's one of those brainy, morally vacant political strategists you find all over the world. As he sits in his country house talking, you wonder whether Baranov ever believed in the dictatorship he was helping to create, or whether he just enjoyed seeing his ideas triumph in the real world, like staging a successful play. In the end, The Wizard of the Kremlin is less about exposing Putin's authoritarian nature than about capturing an emblematic figure of our age. Baranov is a man who's excited by serving malevolent power, even knowing it will probably destroy him.
3: 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On Monday's show, growing up underground, the son of two American revolutionaries. Bernardine Dorn and Bill Ayers were leaders of the Weather Underground, the radical group that planted bombs and collaborated with the Black Panthers to protest racism and the war in Vietnam. Their son, Zaid Ayers Dorn, has a new memoir. 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We're rolling out new videos with in-studio guests, behind-the-scenes shorts, and iconic interviews from the archive. Fresh Air's executive producer is Sam Brigger. Our senior producer today is Roberta Shorrock. Our technical director and engineer is Audrey Bentham, with additional engineering support by Joyce Lieberman, Julian Hertzfeld, and Diana Martinez. Our interviews and reviews are produced and edited by Phyllis Myers, Anne-Marie Baldonado, Lauren Krenzel, Teresa Madden, Monique Nazareth, Thea Challoner, Susan Yakundi, Anna Bauman, and Nico Gonzalez-Whistler. Our digital media producer is Molly C.B. Nesper. For Terry Gross and Tanya Mosley, I'm David Bianculli.
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5: BBC News with Chris Aldridge. Hamas and the Israeli military have confirmed that the head of the group's armed wing, Ezzedine Al-Haddad, was killed in an Israeli attack late on Friday in Gaza City. Israel described him as one of the architects of the October the 7th attacks in 2023. The Israeli military has begun a new wave of airstrikes on what it says are Hezbollah sites in southern Lebanon after ordering residents in a number of towns to evacuate. The latest attacks come a day after a nominal ceasefire in Lebanon was extended for another 45 days. The Nigerian military has hailed what it called a landmark joint counter-terrorism operation with the United States that killed a senior Islamic State commander in the Lake Chad basin. A military spokesman called it a highly complex air-land operation. Taiwan's president has pressed the case for US arms supplies just hours after President Trump said he had not decided whether to proceed with a major weapons sale to the island. A spokesperson for President Lai Ching-te said US military sales were not only a legal commitment, but a mutual deterrent against regional threats. An appeals court in Norway has rejected a demand from Greece to extradite a man involved in assisting refugees, including documenting alleged abuses by the Greek authorities. The ruling is being seen as a victory for human rights groups and aid workers operating along migration routes into Europe. A French magistrate will reportedly begin a new investigation into the assassination of the Saudi Arabian dissident and journalist Jamal Khashoggi in 2018. The killing and then dismembering of Khashoggi in the Saudi consulate in Istanbul prompted international outrage. Heightened security measures are in place in the Austrian capital Vienna ahead of tonight's Eurovision Song Contest, one of the most contentious in the competition's 70-year history. BBC News.
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7: Estás escuchando The Fifth Floor.
8: The Fifth Floor dinliyorsunuz. Bizimle kalın.
9: Tumhi ekta The Fifth Floor farnak amidi sobat.
6: This is The Fifth Floor, at the heart of global storytelling with BBC journalists from all around the world. I'm your host, Farinak Amidi. Until the end of March, BBC News Russian was the only source of independent reporting in Belarus, where journalism has been suppressed by the government of Alexander Lukashenko. But on March 25th, Belarus added the BBC to a list of extremist materials, meaning that it is now an offence for people in Belarus to like or share BBC content. BBC Russian's Alina Isachenka came into the Fifth Floor studio to explain the situation.
10: What we know is that the Belarus Cultural Ministry have published the document, according to which there was a court ruling which declared BBC materials extremist.
6: Mm-hmm. But this has been going on for quite a while now.
10: Oh yeah, ever since presidential elections in Belarus, Lukashenko's regime had launched a crackdown on independent media. And we can say with certainty that now there is not a single independent media which hasn't been declared extremist.
6: Mm-hmm.
10: And we're talking about 600 plus media items. Most of them have been forced out of the country and now currently in exile. And also what we know is that there are over 24 journalists currently in jail in Belarus.
6: Mm. What does it mean for an outlet to be labeled as either extremist material or extremist information? Because from what I understand, there are two different levels of extremism, isn't it?
10: Exactly. So extremist materials, let's say it's a lighter one, even mm-hmm. though you can't really call it in this context. So if, let's say, a person opens a BBC News Instagram page and likes some post, he or she can face up to 15 days in jail or administrative fine. This happens if it's extremist material. But once a media organization is declared as extremist formation, this is a completely different story. Mm. Anyone who consumes that could face up to 7 years in jail.
0: Wow.
10: And this is a real sentence. Imagine just reading an article and being prosecuted for that and spending 7 years behind the bars.
0: Mm. And Alina, why is it that people in Belarus prefer to read news articles or news reports on social media rather than actually using VPNs to bypass censorship and filtering?
10: We're still learning that because for us, it's a relatively new story. We only had the hearing end of March. So from what we understand, that people in Belarus are not used to VPN yet, because until now they could enjoy free access to BBC. And since they still have access to social media, it's kind of easier for them to go to. Also, Telegram is quite big in Belarus. So we can see that a lot of people could go and read our content there or access other social media channels. And it's quite interesting because in Belarus, unfortunately, they apply law in reverse order. So even though BBC has been declared extremist materials now, if you liked our article from 10 years ago, you could potentially face a jail sentence.
0: Oh, wow.
10: So there is no escape. So so many media outlets suggest their users to delete any traces, to unlike everything that's been liked, and to just delete content online.
0: And Alina, what's happened to all the journalists, bloggers who are creating content and producing news reports on platforms, independent ones? What are they doing right now?
10: So most of them have left Belarus and are now working in exile.
0: Mm-hmm.
10: But according to the Belarus independent body, there are currently 22 media workers are still behind the bars. We saw some of them being released thanks to the efforts in the US. However, many of them still remain behind the bars. You cannot possibly work inside Belarus being journalist now. It's a pass to jail. So those who are lucky escaped, and many, unfortunately, are still behind the bars.
0: Yeah.
10: Also, it's interesting that in 2025, Reporters Without Borders ranked Belarus 166 out of 180 countries, according to the World Press Freedom Index.
0: Yeah.
10: So we're at the bottom.
0: So things have changed a lot since the election, the 2020 election. Can you tell me about how it has changed?
10: So 2020 election saw the biggest protest uprising in the modern history of Belarus, undoubtedly. Millions of people marched the streets and opposition has disputed the results of the election. Mm. So since then, Lukashenko's government has launched a massive crackdown on protesters, on free speech, on NGOs. We have almost zero NGOs in the country. All independent media has been kicked out. BBC has been blocked. There is no freedom of speech. You cannot walk in the streets of Minsk and just freely discuss politics. People feel really suppressed. People would even fear now opening our website. So it just shows you the scale of the government crackdown on independent thinking that has been launched.
0: And tell me about the role of Russia in this whole repression of media and information.
10: Yeah, it's interesting because Belarus is always seen as the puppet to Putin's regime. However, it's interesting because in this particular situation, Belarus has almost paved the way to Russia because the election was in 2020 and the Russian invasion of Ukraine started in 2022. So a lot of the tactics of declaring media extremist, of jailing journalists, Russia borrowed from Belarus in this particular regard. But of course, if you look at the wider picture, we are always synchronized with Russian authorities. So if there is certain crackdown in Russia, be sure it will happen in Belarus and vice versa.
0: So you are from Belarus yourself?
10: Yes.
0: And you cannot go back?
10: Not since 2020.
0: I'm sorry.
10: Yeah,
0: I hear you.
10: Yeah.
0: I'm in the same situation, so I totally understand. It's very difficult.
10: No,
0: Are you able to see your family outside in a third country?
10: Yes, my mom luckily lives here, but I can't see my grandmother or father back in the country. But it's interesting because Belarus authorities always say it's fine to come back.
0: It's the same with Iran.
10: Really? And once you return, they have some criminal proceedings against you.
0: You won't be able to leave. You can enter, but
10: The leave is not guaranteed.
0: Like Hotel California.
10: Yeah, exactly.
0: So tell me about how BBC is adapting its output and the way it works to both protect its journalists and the audiences.
10: Yeah, absolutely. So we had a big audience from Belarus, and many Russian-speaking people love reading about Belarus, both inside Belarus and outside. So for us, as you correctly pointed out, it's now all about maintaining the our reach, but protecting the safety of our audience. And we will, of course, look at the ways to expand it. But the safety for us is paramount. And if you can get administrative arrest for a like, it becomes really serious for anyone in Belarus consuming our content. There is an article anyone in the BBC News Russian can read about things such as, can you read our article? Is it safe? Mm. Can you like our stories? Can you access our TikTok? So all these day-to-day things for people in Belarus to explain whether they are safe or not to do so. BBC, of course, has condemned the Lukashenko's move. Obviously, we can't stop people from accessing our materials, but what we wanted to do is to make sure people know the consequence. People know that if they like BBC News Russian Instagram post, they might face administrative charges. Mm. If they share our post on Facebook, they can face up to 15 days in jail. So it's important for us to inform our audience that it is unfortunately no longer safe to consume our content. It's actually quite interesting because I used to work with many people inside Belarus for an interview, for a comment, etc. And I feel less and less comfortable in doing so because for them, just speaking to the BBC, they can face potential consequences since we are now declared extremist.
0: And this ban, what do you think it tells us about the future for Belarus when it comes to media and freedom of information? I'm just freedom. People?
10: Currently, as of now, there is no freedom of information in Belarus. There are government propaganda, and all independent media has been either kicked out or deemed extremist. What we see is the tendency. So once a media organization is declared extremist material, sooner or later, it will be declared an extremist entity or formation.
0: Mm-hmm.
10: So it can only get worse from now on. I don't see this becoming any better anytime soon. Mm. It's really, there is some hope when we see these journalists and political prisoners being released thanks to the US effort. But it's quite interesting. It's almost like one in, one out in Belarus.
0: Mm.
10: You see the headlines of 250 political prisoners being freed. And next day, Lukashenko jails another 100.
0: Yeah.
10: So we don't see how this could change anytime soon, unfortunately. At least now that the war, Russian-Ukraine war, is in full swing.
0: Thank you so much, Alina.
10: It's my pleasure. Thank you for having me.
0: Thanks to Alina Isachenka of BBC Russian. You're listening to the documentary from the BBC World Service. This is The Fifth Floor, and I'm Farna Kamidi. Peace talks between Iran and the United States seem to have stopped, at least for now, while the blockade in the Strait of Hormuz remains firmly in place. But there's another unexpected player drawing attention here, and that is Pakistan. Somehow, Pakistan has managed to stay on good terms with both Iran, its neighbor, and Iran's regional rival, Saudi Arabia, with whom it has a defense pact. To find out how Pakistan is balancing these high stakes, competing relationships, and even creating opportunities out of them, I'm joined by BBC Persian's Mohammad Vaziri. Welcome to The Fifth Floor. Great to have you.
11: Thank you for having me.
0: So, Mohammad John, let's start with Pakistan as the mediator in the Iran-US peace talks. Was that surprise for international observers?
11: Well, it looks like it to be a surprise. In fact, to be honest with you, Pakistan has never been in a mediatory role in that sense. Nobody has seen Pakistan as a mediator. except, of course, a few decades back in the late 60s, wanted or unwanted, intentionally or unintentionally, Pakistan was involved in the first visit by the American President Richard Nixon to China. In fact, Pakistan was the country where Henry Kissinger arrived, and from there they went to Beijing. Mm. So since then, you haven't seen Pakistan except for the usual things that you see on the political scene.
0: Yeah.
11: When you look at the region and the past events in the past 20 years, always, especially in relations to Iran and its nuclear program, the traditional sort of mediators are Oman or one or two other Arab countries in the Persian Gulf area. So yes, in fact, that was a kind of a surprise that suddenly Pakistan came in as the country, and for very good reasons as well. What happens is that the traditional mediators like Oman, these countries were involved one way or another in the recent activities and the recent tension and war in the region. So it would be sort of out of question to bring, say, Oman, which is part of the Persian Gulf countries, bringing in even Turkey to some extent because of the presence of NATO there. Then suddenly Pakistan was the obvious choice. And in fact, Pakistan chose the moment, not necessarily for this fact, but also for other complications that Pakistan were perhaps facing.
0: And what are some of those complications?
11: You see, Pakistan has got a long border with Iran, over 900 kilometers, very close to 1,000 kilometers.
0: Yeah.
11: Iran was the first country that, in fact, recognized Pakistan after the separations and independence in 47. During the time of Shah, what happens is that Shah was actually an ally of the United States of America in the region. India, from where Pakistan got its independence, was an ally of the so-called Eastern Bloc, supported by the Soviet at the time. And so what happens if Shah of Iran was the first country that actually recognized Pakistan, technically bringing Pakistan into the fold of the American,
0: the Western
11: bloc, in a sense. Don't forget, you got only Afghanistan between the then Soviet Union and Pakistan. So the danger was there.
0: Yes.
11: The official name of Pakistan is Islamic Republic of Pakistan.
0: Yes.
11: Around 200 million populations, you have around 35 million to 50 million, depending on different estimates, Shia Muslims.
0: So is that the second largest Shia population?
11: I think it's the second
0: after
11: largest.
0: Iran.
11: Yes, by some estimates, it's the second largest Shia populations in the world after Iran.
0: So you have the Shia population and the Shia relation with Iran, but that's relationship with Saudi Arabia as well.
11: The Pakistan and Saudi relations is very, very complex for various reasons. Both are Islamic countries. Both are, except for the number of Shias in Pakistan, both are Sunni countries. And for years, Pakistanis have been actually residing and living in Saudi Arabia. I can say, based on some estimate, 2.5 million expatriates, Pakistanis are working in Saudi Arabia, and it is a source, a large source of amount remittance back to Pakistan. It's a very, very good source of money for Pakistan as well. And actually, Pakistan is a country that needs financial support. It's not necessarily a very rich country. It's in fact a poor country and also needs a lot of, you know, oil and gas and all that stuff. So it relies on Saudi Arabia in that sense. So they come together very, very close. And that has gone for years, almost since the beginning of the independence of Pakistan as a nation. Saudi Arabia is also helping Pakistan because of its own financial strength and bail out Pakistan on many occasions. And therefore, this relations is very close. Also, one important fact is that Pakistan is the scene of rivalry between Iran and Saudi Arabia at the same time. You should go back to the 80s when there were a confrontation between Shias and Sunnis in Pakistan, one supported by Iran, one supported by Saudi Arabia. Mm. And Saudi Arabia is also trying to woo Pakistan into a country that gives it what they don't have, and that's the military and that's the defense. And that connection is also very close between the two countries. Now, there is another problem. The problem is that Pakistan, a couple of months back, at the end of last year, Pakistan signed an agreement, a strategic agreement with Saudi Arabia. And it's a very important agreement. It is an agreement that encompasses all different kinds of military help. And in fact, it's an umbrella that Pakistan was supposed to give to Saudi Arabia, quote-unquote again, a rival of Iran. So Pakistan, in this war at the moment, finds itself on a very difficult situation, a very walking on a very tight rope.
0: Sticky situation it is.
11: It is. Either you go on one side, you have on one side Iran, you have on the other side Saudi Arabia. You have relations with both of them. So what can I do?
0: And this kind of relationship that Pakistan has with Iran and Saudi Arabia, what kind of situation does it make for Pakistan in the Iran-US conflict and the talks?
11: To be honest with you, when you look at it, Pakistan at the moment has all the ingredients to be a mediator in the region. So seizing the moment.
0: Are there really genuine advantages for Pakistan in this position?
11: Well, it seems so. Pakistan needs to actually showcase itself as a kind of a country that is actually helping reducing the tension, a player in the region, a player that can actually bring out some good results. So that is the political front.
0: What kind of genuine insight can they bring to these peace talks as a mediator that other countries can't?
11: I believe at this juncture is the trust. Is the trust apparently seems to be the key word here. Pakistan is a kind of a trust that apparently Pakistan has, because for most Iranians and large sections of the Iranian government and also the United States of America. So that trust is there. Field Marshal Qasem Munir went to Iran for the mediation, stayed there for 3 days. It has never been such before. He was only accompanied by its own entourage, only no other people. Pakistan is very much trusted by the United States and the current sitting president, Donald Trump. He calls him usually the field marshal is doing the good job. So that trust is there. Although I should also mention there is also some sense of distrust among some sections in Iran and the United States. But I believe Pakistan is trying to say to both parties in this war that you trust me. Pakistan is Iran's intersection in the United States, because Iran and the United States do not have relations. And it's Pakistan that represents Iran in the States for political things and all that stuff. So the trust apparently is something that at this moment Iran and America seems to be sharing regarding and vis-a-vis the tensions in the Middle East. Also, I am sure that Pakistan would also get some benefit financially, because at the moment, for example, just a couple of weeks ago, Pakistan opened 6 transit routes to Iran. So that technically means that because of the blockade and the issues with the Persian Gulf and the Strait of Hormuz, what you have there, you have the source line and all the commodities, basic commodities and everything going into Iran from the Pakistani southern ports, especially Karachi and Gwadar. Now, one theory is that Pakistan is involved in the mediations between Iran and the United States. So it's a gesture of goodwill from a friend, from a neighbor. So it's a good gesture there. At the same time, it opens up the routes for Iranians. That would be a lifeline for Iran as well, because things that are going or used to go to Iran through the Persian Gulf, the Strait of Hormuz and Iranian ports can be now taken to Iran from the two important southern ports of Pakistan, Karachi and Gwadar, and then through the border to Iran. And on the other side, it is very important for Pakistan, as I said, and open up a huge market if things especially settles down in the region, opening up all Pakistani markets to Iran, Iraq, Turkey, and more importantly, to the Central Asian republics north of Iran.
0: And at the same time, all of this is happening, and also Pakistan just received some financial help from Saudi Arabia.
11: Oh, yeah.
0: To settle some debt.
11: Oh, that's another matter in the region. That's another complexity you have there. Just a couple of weeks ago, United Arab Emirates actually asked Pakistan to repay over $3 billion, which they had already given to Pakistan to bolster a lot of economic things. And overnight, that $3.5 billion were paid. Who paid? According to all the reports, it was the Saudis. And according to Financial Times, it actually came in. 3.5 went out back to the United Arab Emirates. You know, the amount of money, it actually decreased Pakistan's foreign exchange reserve. And Saudis actually paid that. Now everything back to normal. So that rivalry is also there.
0: And do you think they can continue walking this tightrope? For how long?
11: They have been doing it's very difficult, million-dollar question, but they have no choice, Veronique. They have no choice.
0: Yeah.
11: They have to have actually this walk a tightrope and keep the balance. Mm-hmm. Otherwise, it would be very disaster for Pakistan getting involved into a war that it don't want.
0: Thanks to Mohammad Vaziri from BBC Persian. If you're a regular listener to The Fifth Floor, it's great to have you back. If you're just catching the program for the first time, I should let you know that The Fifth Floor is at the heart of global storytelling on the BBC World Service, bringing you the best stories from BBC journalists from all over the world.
12: They're always like half step away from a big breakthrough, because it just takes one good acquaintance, right? One good opportunity for them to get access to something really important. It seems in most of the cases, in 90 or maybe even 99% of the cases, it doesn't happen. But what if it happens?
0: Journalists from the BBC's 43 language services are here to help you make sense of the world.
13: Everyone on land was talking about how there's a man who was in Kenya and he was going about in malls and really public places and meeting women, and somehow these videos had ended up online. We sort of built the evidence to suggest that it could be being filmed on smart glasses.
0: To excite your curiosity.
14: The Iranian Jews who live here in Israel, they really want to see a different Iran. They want to see the sort of Iran that they left back in the 60s or 70s, one that had great partnership with Israel.
0: And to get to grips with the facts behind the headlines.
15: Of course, the internet was very, very bright and exciting when 30 years ago, 30-some years ago, it was going to be the perfect vehicle of democracy, perfect vehicle of pluralism, where it's decentralized by design, Nobody can control it. But of course, the governments always find a way, especially with massive resources they have. There are still promises and hopes for the future that there will be less capabilities for governments to restrict people in Iran and any other countries.
0: That last voice you heard was my colleague Hadi Nili of BBC Persian. And right now, I would like to remind you about the work of Hadi and all his colleagues at BBC Persian, which is the Persian language service of the BBC News. And it's used by 24 million people around the world, the majority of them in Iran, despite being blocked and routinely jammed by Iranian authorities. That's all we've got time for today. 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We love hearing from you. You can write to us at thefifthfloor@bbc.co.uk. 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
18: From WHYY and PRX, this is Sports in America. I'm David Green. Well, we are right in the heart of one of the best parts of the sports calendar, the postseason for both the NHL and the NBA. And this year, there's no shortage of amazing stories we're following. One is the playoff-starved Buffalo Sabres and their fans who are watching their team compete for the championship for the first time in 14 years. We sit down with Sabres superfan Scott Lee and his life-sized, welded steel replica of the Stanley Cup to hear what it's like to feel hope after an epic drought. And then we'll talk to former NBA player turned social media star Rex Chapman about his journey as a top 10 draft pick, his battles with Michael Jordan, and then his struggles through injury, depression, and addiction. It's a hoops and hockey bonanza this week on Sports in America. Hope you'll stick around.
19: Live from NPR News in Washington, I'm Windsor Johnston. President Trump is back in the U.S. after a two-day summit with Chinese leader Xi Jinping. NPR's Emily Fang reports that Trump called the meetings incredible, but few concrete agreements have emerged, including the issue of Taiwan.
20: China warned during the meetings that Taiwan is still its top issue. Taiwan is a democratic island China wants to control one day, and Beijing has threatened military action if needed. Trump said on Air Force One after the meetings that he and China's Xi discussed, quote, in great detail, a delayed $14 billion American weapons sale to Taiwan, a sale that would include weapons to help Taiwan defend itself against China. But whether to go through with the sale was his decision, Trump said, though he added,
21: I think the last thing we need right now is a war that's 9,500 miles away.
20: And with regards to a war that is going on Iran, the U.S. and China did agree that the blockaded Strait of Hormuz should be opened. Emily Fang, NPR News.
19: Israel says it's killed the leader of Hamas's military wing. He was one of the main architects of the October 7th attack on Israel that left nearly 1,200 people dead. He's the most senior Hamas official killed by Israel since a U.S.-backed ceasefire in Gaza was announced in October. Voters in Louisiana head to the polls today. Races for the U.S. House of Representatives were postponed after Governor Jeff Landry canceled them following a Supreme Court ruling that the state's maps were unconstitutional. The Gulf States Newsroom's Drew Hawkins reports Senate primaries are on the ballot, including Republican Senator Bill Cassidy's re-election bid against a Trump-backed challenger.
22: Senator Bill Cassidy is running against two Republicans. One, State Treasurer John Fleming, once served as Deputy Chief of Staff for President Trump. And another, Representative Julia Letlow, who's been endorsed by Trump. At a campaign event in Lafayette, Louisiana earlier this week, Cassidy brushed aside concerns Republican voters may have over his vote to impeach President Trump in 2021.
23: So if somebody wants to be stuck in the past, I can't help that.
22: Cassidy says he's focused on advancing Trump's agenda, touting several bills he helped write that the president signed. For NPR News, I'm Drew Hawkins in New Orleans.
19: The busiest commuter rail service in the country is on strike. Bruce Konweiser reports 3,500 Long Island rail workers have walked off the job in New York.
24: Negotiations between New York City's Metropolitan Transportation Authority and the five unions representing the Long Island Railroad workers have dragged on for 3 years. The LIRR transports well over 250,000 commuters a day during the work week, and ridership on weekends has also gone up in recent years. Salary raises and health care contributions are key issues separating the two sides.
19: Bruce Konweiser reporting. This is NPR News. The Department of Justice is suing the governor of Connecticut and other state officials. Molly Ingram of member station WSHU reports it's over a new law banning federal agents from wearing masks that conceal their identities.
1: Connecticut Governor Ned Lamont signed the bill into law less than 2 weeks ago. It also requires officers to display their badges and name tags and allows residents to sue agents in civil court if their rights are violated. Acting Attorney General Todd Blanche says the policies, quote, regulate the federal government and are designed to create risk for our agents. Just last month, the DOJ also filed suit over Connecticut's so-called sanctuary policies that limit cooperation between local and federal law enforcement. State Attorney General William Tong says the mask ban is lawful and needed to protect public safety. For NPR News, I'm Molly Ingram in Fairfield, Connecticut.
19: The 151st running of the Preakness Stakes takes place today at Laurel Park in Maryland, while Pimlico Racecourse undergoes reconstruction. There's no clear favorite heading into the race, with several horses opening at similar odds. Trainer Brittany Russell is drawing attention with her horse, Taj Mahal, as she looks to become the first female trainer to win the Preakness. Post time is scheduled for just after 7 o'clock Eastern. The third leg of the Triple Crown, the Belmont Stakes, will be held in New York next month. I'm Windsor Johnston, NPR News, in Washington.
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18: Welcome to Sports in America, everybody. You know, if you are looking for a team to support in the NHL hockey playoffs, I'm going to recommend the Buffalo Sabres. Buffalo is a city, a gritty city, that is starving for a championship. And the Sabres have had this incredible turnaround season. They're in the playoffs now, and a lot of their fans think that they have a shot at their first Stanley Cup championship. And there is no bigger fan, I don't think, in Buffalo than Scott Lee, who is with me right now. Scott, I'm looking at you on a camera, and you are sitting next to, I mean, what I can only describe as it looks like the Stanley Cup. What exactly am I looking at here?
27: So my dad is a welder, right? This is basically a one-to-one replica. Same circumference, same height. It's about 10 pounds lighter than the real deal. Stainless steel, probably about $400 worth of steel. He actually made one way back in the day, back when the Sabres were good. We're talking, you know, 15, almost 20 years ago. So I knew he had it in him. I had to beg him for a couple of months, but here it is. I don't think he knew the plans I had for it. I think he thought it would just be more of a trophy or a set.
18: Just something you would put in your living room or something like that?
27: Yeah, no, I had much bigger plans.
18: So you were begging him over time, like, hey, Dad, can you make me a replica Stanley Cup?
27: Yes. I mean, he just kind of took scrap metal from around the warehouse where he works at. So he kind of had to do it in secret on the side. And yeah, he takes some convincing for sure. So eventually he got it together. We ordered a salad bowl off of Amazon. And
18: that's a salad bowl on top.
27: Yeah, and we had to actually the first one broke. We got a one that was just a little bit too thin. And a couple games ago, it broke off. And one of the tacks on the side actually cut somebody on the hand, because everybody loves to chug out of it and pick it up and shake it. And,
18: oh, God.
27: I had it replaced the next day. The guy was fine. He had a little cut, but he took it like a champ. So now we got a good bowl on there. It's welded on there nice and tight. It's not going anywhere.
18: Okay. Did you say people are chugging out of your replica Stanley Cup? Where is that exactly happening, and what are they drinking? I'm assuming beer. I mean, is that safe assumption?
27: Beer, yeah. Labatt Blue. Actually, so I'm in Montreal currently, and for the game, I made sure to drink American. What I could find was Pabst Blue Ribbon up here. So mainly drinking beers out of this, pouring it right in the middle of everybody, right in the party in the plaza, right at Canal Side. Really, whoever wants to drink out of it. If you're a Sabres fan, pour a beer in there, and I'll help you hold it, because it's about 30 pounds and not the best chugging device.
18: So you're carrying this 30-pound replica Stanley Cup like outside the arena, like hoisting it and just wanting to, like, what message are you trying to send by carrying this thing around?
27: You know, I think it could be the year. And, you know, I see a lot of people carrying around their duct tape Stanley Cups, their beer can Stanley Cups. This one is different. When people, you know, hey, give it a lift, and they feel the weight to it, that, you know, this is the basically the real thing.
18: Yeah.
27: I don't know. The message is just camaraderie, I guess.
18: You're in Montreal, and we're talking right now in enemy territory for the Montreal Buffalo series. Are Canadians fans allowed to drink out of this thing, or you're just looking for people like in their Sabres garb?
27: Just looking for Sabres fans yesterday.
18: Okay.
27: I had a few Canadian fans, you know, tear it out of my hand and pick it up, but
18: what?
27: They get rough with it. It's
18: this gets violent. Are you worried about your safety? Like, is it getting violent?
27: So most of everybody's been pretty nice. You know, if they, you know, I leave it on the ground for a second to get a beer and someone picks it up, it's not like they're trying to run away with it. I've had some scarier moments, let's say, or you know, moments that have teetered on the the violent, but everybody here has been, for the most part, super nice. They actually last night had to escort me out of the game because the cup was too heavy. They refer to it as a weapon. So I wasn't, it was on the ground when the police came up to me, but apparently somebody told them that I had the cup and it was a bit too heavy. And so they actually kicked me out with the cup, and they gave me the option to put it into coat check for $10. So they kicked me out, charged me $10, and then let me back in.
18: Wait, I'm sorry. You're sitting inside the arena in Montreal and someone comes up to you, the police,
27: outside.
18: Outside the arena.
27: Yes. I haven't paid for a ticket yet. I like to be out in the fans, in Buffalo as well.
18: Oh, you don't actually go to the games?
27: I would have to pay for another ticket for this thing.
18: Wow. Okay. So do you watch the games like on your phone or something when you're outside the arena?
27: So we have the party in the plaza, which is right at KeyBank Center in downtown Buffalo.
18: Right. So you're out there watching with other fans.
27: Yes. And then we at Canal Side, which is right basically a block away. There's a big field. It's been rainy, so it's been super muddy, and everyone stands out there. They got a nice stage and a few big screens. So I've just been out there.
18: Okay. But you were, the police like kicked you out of this area and said that you had to take this large welded metal thing to coat check.
27: Yes, in Montreal, right? They said if, you know, I pick it up and the Sabres score, fans won't be too happy. Maybe they try and knock it out of my hand. It bunks somebody in the head and just not safe. So I'm sure you've seen, or maybe you haven't, the Blade Gang in Buffalo, right?
18: Yeah.
27: Fans will show up on roller skates and hockey helmets and hockey sticks. They won't allow any of that here. Can't even bring a hockey stick in. So definitely more strict. I think they've made the playoffs a little bit more than us, so they know the dangers and have seen it all in Buffalo. It's
18: a little less rowdy. This is an all new thing for you guys.
27: Yeah, Buffalo hasn't seen it in a while, so they're not sure yet.
18: So you just so everyone understands, I was looking this up. I mean, Buffalo, obviously the Bills in the football world, a lot of heartbreak, have not won a Super Bowl, won two championships in the pre Super Bowl days. Sabres have also not won a championship. So this is a city that is really craving glory.
27: Just give me one before I die. You'll see those shirts walking around. Older guys will have them on it. We care about the Sabres and the Bills kind of hand in hand. Either one, a Stanley Cup, a Super Bowl, either one would just mean the world to this city.
18: And I can really relate. I mean, I do, having grown up in Pittsburgh, I think like these blue collar Rust Belt cities, I would argue like sports means so much more. I don't know how to articulate it for the uninitiated, but like how would you describe Buffalo's relationship with its sports teams and why it matters so much?
27: Well, back in, I'm not sure when we sold the Bills, back in, I want to say 2009, maybe, Terry Pegula purchased the Sabres in 2011, really when the 14-year drought began. In that time, it was very uncertain whether or not the Bills were going to stay, whether or not the Sabres were going to stay. Maybe the Sabres were a little bit more steady just for being right next to the border with Canada. But there was a very realistic chance that we were going to lose both of our sports teams. And just kind of the feeling around town, I was a lot younger then, obviously, but it would have destroyed things. You know, this is what we live and breathe. The fact that we only have two of them, right? We don't have the four major sports. We really don't have much else going on in the city. It's a much smaller city, so it is everything. We get winters pretty bad in Buffalo, very famous for the snow. So hockey is huge. Pond hockey is everywhere. Sports is everything. Bills fans are the best in the world. I would say maybe the Montreal fans are the best in hockey, but for sure the Sabres are the best fans in America.
18: I want to hear more about you and your dad's relationship. So you went to him earlier this season. You asked him if he would make you this cup, but you said that you weren't really transparent about what your plans were for the cup at that point. Like, what were those conversations like?
27: You know, he didn't want to do it at first, right? You know, he definitely takes some pushing. I knew he had it in him. He's been a welder for over 30 years now. And he's brought home pieces of work before. So I knew he was capable of it, but he's not one to go down to the games and go stand outside with me. He might go into the arena every once in a while, but he definitely took some convincing. He definitely took some convincing to get it done. So, but eventually he got the first piece done. And if you can see here, he hasn't run a weld around the entire side. And obviously we used a salad bowl for the top. It was a little bit thrown together. He had it ready on game two. So I rushed him a little bit. It's not his finest work, but I think the little bit of grittiness or the less polished, less effort kind of gives it some character. Definitely didn't think that I was going to be bringing it and hoisting it over my head and having everybody and their mother take a picture with it in front of the French Connection. I can't tell you how many pictures I've taken of Sabres fans holding it up and chugging a beer out of it and the kids and everybody around. It's been such a great time.
18: Yeah, you've become kind of a viral sensation. Is he now grateful that he did this for you after he's seen all the reaction?
27: He can't get enough of it. He he's asking for videos and pictures for everything I do. So I didn't really think it was going to be this. I wasn't trying to. There's a lot of different Stanley Cups out there. So I didn't think it was going to be such a standout. Really just wanted to do it for the Sabres and show support that again. We are the best hockey city in America and just got to be a part of that as much as I can.
18: I often love talking about sports and explaining to, non-fans sometimes that it's so much more than sports. Like sports is like a connection to your community, your city. It's a connection to family. I know, that the connection to my late mom is all about the Steelers, Pirates and Penguins too, but largely the Steelers. Talk to me about the role of sports in your relationship with your dad, growing up and even now.
27: Well, I'm so happy he got me into it so early. Back in, we won the, we went to two straight Eastern Conference finals, actually shortly after the lockout in 04. We went to two straight Eastern Conference finals. We won the President's Trophy one of those years. I was pretty young then, right? But I'm so glad he got me into it that early because, if he had gotten me into it a little bit later, I would have been in the middle of the drought and it just wouldn't have meant that much. This Sabres team, or I guess the Sabres in general, I lost my mother shortly after the Bills lose to the Bengals. That was definitely didn't make any things any easier.
18: I'm so sorry. I know the pain of that. Yeah, I'm really
27: it's
18: sorry.
27: It's tough. That's okay. I appreciate it. But that year, for the first time in a long time, the Sabres actually had some hope. They end up missing the playoffs by 1 point that year. But I remember my dad and I watching so many Sabres games that year. And somebody, a family member or a friend, asked him, how are you guys getting by? And, how is everything holding up? And he said, hey, the Sabres are what's getting us through right now. So that kind of broke my heart a little bit, but it made sense. I mean, having some hope in the Sabres has got us through some tough times.
18: Was your mom a sports fan too?
27: Oh yeah, big Bills fan. Football was almost a religious thing growing up. Every Sunday, very important for her, for me to be able to throw a football. You know, going out and playing catch with her is as much as possible. That was like one of the main things she always wanted to do. So my grandfather was a high school football coach for over 22 years. So football was huge in our family growing up. I wasn't a hockey kid. I played football growing up. So that was her main thing. My dad has always been more of the Sabre side of things. His father actually owned season tickets from the very origination of the Sabres. So, yeah, kind of both different sides of it.
18: What happens to this cup after this season?
27: Well, we win the cup, right? We're gonna go and let's say we beat the Avs in seven.
18: You have no doubt. You sound very confident in the Sabres this year.
27: No doubt. We're going to the cup.
18: Okay.
27: For sure.
18: Okay.
27: This is the best team.
18: Well, let me accept that. Let's say once you won the championship, what happens to the replica cup once the Sabres have the real cup?
27: So my original idea is, hey, we're going to have the players sign it at the parade. And I have no doubt in my mind that if we do win the cup, when we win the cup, they will sign it at the parade. This thing has too much notoriety at this point. But now I'm thinking I'm going to get an actual etching machine, and I'll have to carry around a portable battery and actually let them etch their names into it. And then from there, I'm sure I'll get some pretty hefty offers for, you know, a high dollar amount for this thing. But we'll see if maybe the NHL Hall of Fame wants to look at it. At least the Sabres store or the Sabres Hall of Fame would put this thing somewhere. So I'd much rather see it go to one of those places.
18: I love that. Well, I hope you all out there understand why now, after listening to Scott, I am suggesting that if you don't have a hockey team, if you don't have a dog in this fight at this point, you should all be pulling for the Buffalo Sabres along with Scott Lee. When we come back, we are going to switch from hockey to basketball and talk to former NBA star, now social media maven, Rex Chapman. But Scott Lee, best of luck to your Sabres, and would love to do a beer out of that cup at some point with you. Thanks so much for spending some time with us.
27: Thank you so much, Shapin. It's been an honor. If we win the cup, you're going to get a beer out of this at some point. So we'll make it happen.
18: I'll be ready.
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18: Everyone, so just a heads up here. In this episode, we are going to be talking in a pretty real and sometimes graphic way about addictive behavior.
9: The whole truth about that game, we only had 8 players available.
10: 12 guys for the Chicago Bulls, a full team. The Miami Heat, it looks like a small gathering of friends, doesn't it?
9: The Bulls knew this.
18: What does it take to beat Michael Jordan, one of the most cold-blooded winners in the history of sports? Not many people can answer that, but Rex Chapman is one of them. We're going to go back to February 23rd, 1996. Rex Chapman and the Miami Heat are taking on Jordan and his Chicago Bulls in the middle of their historic 72-win season.
9: They came in there for sure thinking they were just going to waltz in and win. We really had nothing to lose.
18: Rex and the shorthanded Heat were the obvious underdogs against MJ and his juggernaut Bulls team. The two actually knew each other since high school when they were both big stars. In an otherwise unremarkable game, Rex came out swinging.
9: Jim Lynham told me a long time ago, old-time coach, said, hey, you let a good player get going in this league and you got a f***ing problem.
10: Rex Chapman puts up the three.
9: And they let me get going.
10: Smith into the corner, Rex Chapman for the open carry. Where are the Bulls out here? Where am
9: I? I was just making shots.
10: Chapman,
0: They try to double team him.
9: I was in a more focused part of the game.
0: And he is a pure red hot shooter.
9: Just getting hot, putting 10 on another team in a matter of a minute, that's the greatest feeling in the world.
10: 77-59 now as Chapman double pumps, put it up and in. It is the Rex Chapman show now.
18: Rex was on fire. He was hitting three after three. But what makes this performance so memorable and that much more impressive is that Rex Chapman was matched up with arguably the greatest basketball player of all time, Michael Jordan.
9: Michael and our friends.
10: Across the floor, Michael.

0: top of the circle. Rebound tip. Pippen gets it out to Jordan. He's got Chapman on him. He'll fire from 8 feet.
1: Oh, boy, look at him dancing around. I love it. He's loving it.
2: You didn't want to let Michael dunk the ball, if at all possible, because it energized him. And it not only energizes the fans in the building that are rooting for the Bulls, it energizes even your fans because they've come to see him do that. It's good pressure. That's why you play.
0: And the Miami Heat here at home get a big win.
3: These days, most people know Rex Chapman as the witty, feel-good social media personality and activist. Some actually forget he even had an NBA career, but in his prime, he was one of the best young players out there. He was a high school phenom in his home state of Kentucky, and he got the attention of the basketball powerhouse, the University of Kentucky. In just two seasons there, he scored more than 1,000 points.
4: You notice how Kentucky sets up outside the three-point line. Nice back cut, Chapman. And that's 11 points for the freshman here this afternoon in the first half.
3: And when the NBA expanded and added the original Charlotte Hornets in 1988, Chapman was the team's first ever draft pick. He had arrived in the league, but at a cost. The pressures and outsized expectations of the spotlight led to crippling depression. And then a series of injuries led Chapman to develop an addiction to opioids. Over time, he was able to turn his life around. It is a remarkable story, but on that night in February 1996, he had a singular focus, taking down the greatest of all time.
5: Tell me what you remember from heading into that game. I mean, that Bulls team was like having, they just didn't lose.
2: Yeah, the thing I remember most is my son was 2 or 3 at the time. And I think our daughter had just been born. And so my ex-wife and I, we were new parents. And, you know, I was represented by David Falk, who also represented Michael, Patrick Ewing, and so many players in the 80s and 90s. So my son, naturally, he was a little basketball nut, and he wore everybody's jerseys. It would be Patrick Ewing one day. It would be Michael Jordan the next day. He was just eaten up with it. And I left for the game that night. He didn't go to the game. They didn't go to that game. But when I left for the game that afternoon, he was wearing his Bulls gear.
5: What? Did he know that you were playing them?
2: Yeah, but he's 2. He's 3. So I go to the game, and, you know, we ended up winning. And I came home after the game. Everybody's asleep, and I woke him up, though. I like, just come down, sit with me. We'll sit on the couch, find a cartoon or whatever, and I'll eat a little something. And he came down there sleepy. I carried him down there, and we sat on the couch, and it dawned on him at that moment, oh, yeah, you guys played tonight. And he looked up at me and said, you played the Bulls. Did you win? And I said, we won. And
5: oh my
2: he
5: God.
2: Started bawling and ran upstairs and got back in his bed. He was upset that we beat Michael's team.
5: He was upset that his dad beat Michael's team.
2: He started bawling. He said, did you win? And I said, yes, we did. And he went, ah, and started, ran back upstairs. He was upset.
5: That's amazing. How did that feel for you?
2: Oh, hilarious. Funny. Yeah. I thought it was awesome. Yeah. Very soon thereafter, we had another regular season game with them. And I expected a much better effort from them. The ball was thrown up. Michael and I are standing beside one another. As the ball's in the air and, you know, the centers are jumping, Michael stepped in and elbowed me right in the sternum. Mm. And it was one of those shots where it just kind of, oh, and it crumpled me for a second. And I went, oh, oh. And then I thought, oh, okay, it's going to be like that tonight. And it was like that tonight. You know, I played my hardest. He played his hardest. I think he had 35 or 40 in 3 quarters, didn't play the 4th quarter. They blew us out. I went, you know, 4 for 14 and had 13 points, something like that. But in that moment, I really, you know, realized that he was seething over us beating them when we beat them. And it had eaten at him. And he was coming back in there to make a statement. And not only did he make a statement that night, we played them. They were the 1 seed. We were the 8 seed. And we played them in the first round of the playoffs. And they beat us like a JV team.
5: What does that tell us about Michael Jordan? The fact that you beat him once and then he elbows you the next time.

0: outplays you the next time and then destroys you in the playoffs.
1: Yeah, and then as soon as the playoffs are over, you know, he comes in the locker room, looks for me, and, you know, hey, good series, all that. But that's the guy he is. He's playing against him was the greatest, really the greatest thing ever. I do consider him the greatest basketball player ever. Of course, you can argue Wilt, you can argue Kareem, you can argue LeBron. I get it. I get all that. It's a really hard thing. But I will say, I think he's probably pretty much considered the biggest assassin out there. To play against that guy 3, 4, 5 times a year for, you know, a decade, fun. Just fun. Because it's, I mean, why not? You're out there. And you got to remember, too, we didn't revere Michael like that because we were all in the same era. You're not going to hear, you know, most guys LeBron's a little different. He's played for so long right now. You've got some guys that really come out and revere him publicly that are still playing, but there was a competitive nature, I guess, or a competitive aspect to it back then anyway, where you didn't want to, you know, show a guy too much love or respect that you were playing against.
0: But what did it mean inside? If you weren't showing it on the outside, what did it mean inside on a night like that night that where you beat him to outplay Michael Jordan?
1: It's gratifying, I'm sure. The part about all of that is, you know, by the time that game happened, I'd played and had so many great experiences and terrible experiences playing the game of basketball from the age of 7, you know, high school and college and many years in the NBA that you've learned by that point that also I'm playing for Pat Riley. Also, this was, well, I think it was the most points I scored that season, but by the numbers, it was my worst defensive game. The way Pat and our staff, and I knew that, but my offense was going so well at the time that they couldn't afford to take me out for a minute to make a point.
0: Mm-hmm.
1: So when people point to that game immediately, I go, yeah, but it was my worst defensive, you know, by the rules we're trying to abide by defensively. I broke down several times that night where I didn't on other nights. So you're at your job. That's your job. You had a good night. You had a good day at work. But we do have Clyde Drexler tomorrow night or whoever it is. And it's short lived. And you just got to realize that that is the last time. And, you know, the other thing about that, too, is you don't want to come out the next game and have 4 points. It puts more pressure on you. And that's good.
2: Rex's discipline and that no excuses approach to competing were no accident. His dad coached basketball, no one harder than Rex, running him through drill after drill. The rigidity didn't always create the warmest of memories.
0: Rex, I know you've been honest and transparent about, you know, some complicated parts of your relationship with your dad. Like, where was that kind of toughness not helpful?
1: Well, my dad was a basketball coach. He didn't coach me, though. He was a coach much like Bobby Knight, very hard and cussed a lot, but a great coach. You know, when I look at it now, even though my dad was tough on me at times, like, I'm not sure I learned that much with my son. My son was a very good high school player. And I would catch myself now. I also wasn't my best mentally during that time. I had painkillers and stuff like that. I had a real problem for 14 or 15 years with opioids. But my dad, he didn't see me play a lot in high school because he coached his own team. And they played most nights when we played. He coached Division II Kentucky Wesleyan, and they're a powerhouse in Division II. And they got great players. They've got a lot of Division I transfers. But so he didn't get to see me play much. My mom saw every game, and my dad's brother saw every game, older brother, which just meant the world to me. But my dad didn't see me play much. He wasn't quick to give a compliment. That was not really in his DNA. After a good game, way to go, hot shot. At that point, I learned that was like him hugging me and kissing me. But most of the time, it was, were you scared out there? Or, yeah, like really kind of cutting type stuff. There was one night, I was a junior in high school. Looking back, I was the best player in the state at this point in our state. We played a team called Butler County, which was 45 minutes away, and my dad saw the game. and I probably had 40 points and 20 rebounds and 10 blocks and, you know, just gaudy numbers. And we won. We won a game by like 15 points that we should have won by 30, though. But on the way home, you know, on the bus, I'm going, oh, well, he's going to have to, you know, love me up a little tonight. And that's what I'm thinking anyway. And I walked in the door and he used to smoke cigarettes. And he's sitting there watching the TV with a cigarette and a Coke and for sure like a sandwich my mom has made him. And I walked in the door. He didn't even look at me. Nothing. And it's funny when I think about it now, but he didn't look at me. And I walked back behind his chair into the kitchen where my mom was. And I said, is he something wrong with him? And she went, I don't know. I walked back in and I sat on the couch, like in his line of vision, and nothing, didn't say a word. And I said, hey, well, what'd you think tonight? And he said, oh, you want to know what I think? And he stood up and he said, I want to know when you're going to take a f-ing charge. Are you ever going to take a charge? And he said, here's how you do it. And he started like running into me and I'm running into him. And my mom came in and said, break it up in here. Hey. And I just went up to my room. Right. And so 30 minutes later, I guess, my mom comes up and she comes in my room and she sits on my bed and like puts her arm around me and says, I'm sorry, honey. I said, stop, mom. If he doesn't tell me, how am I going to know? And I took up for him.
0: Wow. He stuck up for him even after that.
1: Yeah, but he was right. It probably wasn't the right time. But he was right. Like, I knew how to play as an athletic player. I didn't take. Also, it's high school. I'm trying to not foul people. If I foul out, we're going to lose. So it was different. He was trying to let me know, really. He was just trying to keep me humble and let me know that you're going to go to college. You're going to have to take charges and dive on the floor for loose balls and all the things. Right. And it was the right message. It just wasn't given at the right time, probably. Or maybe it was. It worked out, you know.
0: I mean, it worked out. You were like a standout legendary star when you played for Kentucky. I mean, first time all SEC tournament MVP. You scored over 1,000 points. As you look back on that, like, did you like all the attention being a college star at one of the biggest basketball programs in the country?
1: I think it was a really confusing time. I was pretty socially introverted, not around my friends. My friends would all consider me an extrovert, but around people I didn't know, extremely, extremely guarded. And there was a part of me, I think, being so young, I was 17, 18, my freshman year at Kentucky, and kind of exploded onto the national picture at that age. I didn't really understand much of it. I did the best I could. I think I convinced myself that I liked it. It was kind of, what else was I going to do? But it was kind of overwhelming.
2: During his time at Kentucky, Rex started to feel the pressure of being a star at the best basketball program in the country. And he began to show signs of depression. Not only did he feel pressure from himself, but school officials and boosters sat him down and tried to tell him how to live his life, including who he could date.
0: Well, I just think about you talking about how kind of the university wanted to shape you into, you know, college student athlete.
1: There's another aspect of that I'll go ahead and share. My first girlfriend is a girl named Sean Higgs, and she's black. We're from the same hometown, and her brother's my best friend, was one of my best friends growing up. And we just loved each other to death. People did not like that in Kentucky. And
0: that you were dating a black woman.
1: Yes. I say girl. We were 16, you know. But then she went to school at Kentucky, and we just assumed that. And I was kind of given assurances that was not going to be an issue. So I got to school and we'd go to class together the first day, and we have one class together. And that afternoon I was called in the coach's office and told that, hey, look, you know, we don't care what's going on, but some people may, and you might need to be discreet about that, which meant hide it. And so right away, I think that probably too led to some of my situational depression and stuff like that. It was not only hurtful to me and still is hurtful, it was devastating to Sean. And we're still great friends and everything. However, I was there for 2 years, and that was a point of contention for 2 years. And I was a depressed person that wasn't at that point. I did have a panic attack early in the year, shortly thereafter. And again, please understand, things could not have been going better on the floor. But shortly after I had maybe the second meeting with coaches, and now there's someone from, you know, like they can tell it's a booster or maybe someone in the school administration that's in there saying, hey, look, you know, somebody saw you guys out, and oh my God, you gotta be kidding me.
2: Yeah, Rex was not okay with this kind of scrutiny and policing in his personal life. And as a kid in college, he didn't have the tools to express his frustration or process that anger. Eventually, it all boiled over in a way he couldn't control.
1: So this is 1986, I guess. I woke up one morning and like my arms were like stuck to my, I felt like they were stuck to my chest. Like if I let my arms down, I didn't know what was going on. I felt very wrong as the only way to explain it. My teammate and my best friend, Reggie Hansen, was my roommate. And I said, Reg, I don't feel right. You need to go get the coaches. I think I need to go to the hospital. And he was like, what's wrong? And I couldn't explain it. I didn't know. I was scared though. And, they came to get me immediately and were going to take me to the hospital. And I guess they thought wiser heads prevailed to not take me to the hospital, because if they took me to the hospital, people were going to know. And then they were going to ask questions about whatever that was. Now, again, I didn't know what was happening, and I think they probably did, but they ended up taking me to one of the UK boosters who I know and love very, very much so, and a place where Sean and I could go and hang out. They took me to get Sean, and then they took me to this booster's house. Don Johnson's his name. Great guy. One of my favorite people. And I was there for 2 days, and Don and his wife took care of me, and I slowly but surely, I didn't go to practice for 2 days. Nobody was writing about it. It was like a big secret. And I woke up like the third day and I felt just fine. For people who don't really realize that, you know, hey, I got a lot of other life to live, I didn't think that way. I was right there in the moment playing basketball. And you can lose your, I'm not even sure I ever had an identity before I was a basketball player. So there was just a lot of maneuvering to do emotionally and psychologically that I'm not sure I handled the best, but I handled the best I could.
2: Rex Chapman did handle the pressure of being a college star the best he could. But once he got to the NBA, things in his life started to take a turn. Coming up, we'll have more from our conversation with Rex Chapman.
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0: I appreciate, and I think so many people in the world appreciate, how open you've been to talking about your story. I mean, your career in the NBA, you were riddled with injuries and had surgeries and got prescribed a lot of medication, and developed an addiction. You know, we could talk about this for 3 hours, I'm sure. Is there a low point that you can point to in your struggles with addiction that might sort of give us a window into you and help us learn something?
1: Probably several, but I wasn't a drinker, a smoker, a partier when I played. I drank a beer from time to time, and I'd go out with a teammate if we had two nights off and we'd drink too many beers, I'd get drunk from time to time, but I didn't party like most people think professional athletes party. I didn't.
0: You weren't on South Beach like night before games all the time, like drinking it up.
1: But I for sure knew that I was going home. So being 18 months out of the NBA, retired, never been in trouble in my life, not a thing, not ever really had an issue, bad issue anyway. I find myself in rehab, you know, where I've checked into rehab. Danny Ainge of the Celtics forever and one of my good friends came to me and said, you got to go away. You got to go to rehab. You're ruining your life, your family's life, everything. And I went because it was Danny. I respect Danny so much.
0: Everyone talks about someone needing that someone who you trust to say, like, it's time.
1: Yeah, and it was time. When I checked into rehab, I was taking probably 40 Vicodin a day and maybe 10 OxyContin a day, just eating them, chewing them up to get them in my bloodstream faster. So, but I got out of rehab and, you know, I was fine until I needed another surgery, and then I'd back on Vicodin. And this went on for 14, 15 years. But during that time, I was gambling, horse racing. And now I've played horses. I started playing horses when I was at Kentucky. So there you go. Well, really before that with my dad. My dad gambled too. So a lot of stuff. I always played the horses my whole life. I'm not even sure I considered it gambling. What an idiot. So when I retired, that's what I did. I played horses, and every day I'd play golf, but I played horses. And, you know, when you go to the track with 10 grand in your pocket every day, at least, you're going to run out of money.
2: Rex's earnings on the court created this kind of perfect storm to feed his addictive behaviors. Gambling and substance abuse went hand in hand and led to mindless shoplifting. In 2015, 15 years out of the league, he was convicted of felony theft charges. Rex was hardly aware of his actions, let alone their consequences.
1: You know, I made a lot of money. I probably made $40 million playing basketball, contracts and endorsements and stuff like that. And my wife was finally fed up in 2012. We got divorced. And for a couple years, I just wandered, really. I was taking more pain medication, but, you know, we were sharing our younger kids. And I was trying to do the best I could. And she and I, my ex-wife, weren't on good terms. And I ran out of money. And I guess I saw myself doing this. And I don't, a lot of this is a blur, but apparently I was stealing from the Apple store. And
0: I know you were convicted of that, but you've talked about not even remembering it. Yeah,
1: it's just blurry. A lot of stuff is blurry from back then. But apparently I had, you know, gone in there and shoplifted, and for sure was pawning it to have money so I could probably continue to buy my medication every month, my opioids, and then B, to gamble. Arrested, and I was so lost, I didn't even know what I was being arrested for. Like, what are you doing? You're just a zombie, really. Obviously a low point. And I'm in jail, and I don't know anybody's phone numbers. You know, you used to know everybody's phone numbers by heart. The only person's number I knew was my ex-wife, and she and I hadn't spoken in some time, even though we were sharing the kids. And I called, she answered, and she was so supportive. And what do you need? And what can I do? The kids are fine. I'll never forget it. It was just such beautiful compassion and just a horrible moment. What leadership she showed. It makes me want to cry thinking about it. Yeah. So I said, you need to get in touch with Gus. Gus is a guy that was going to certainly get me an attorney. And I had an attorney, but now I've got all kinds of issues. I've got legal issues. A couple of buddies convinced me to go to rehab in Kentucky. My sister as well. And I went to rehab in Kentucky, and I went to a place called The Brook, where one of my college roommates, Paul Andrews, was the CFO, and he was there with me. You know, he'd check in with me every day, and they really walked me through rehab. And once I got off the pain medicine, well, I had an issue. I had an issue with my stomach, with ulcers that we never knew about until I got off those opioids. At that time, I had to go to the hospital because my stomach was hurting so bad. And they said, well, yeah, come to find out, all the time that I felt like I would get off of opioids, I'd feel like I was having withdrawal.
0: It's actually an ulcer too. Wow.
1: Opioids cause ulcers and mask their pain.
0: Oh, God.
1: Up is that.
0: Yeah.
1: And if a doctor maybe had checked this years and years ago, maybe I could have avoided it. But so once they gave me ulcer medication, I've never had anything else I feel like was a craving, which is great.
0: How are you doing today?
1: Great. I'm doing great. You know, I use medical marijuana. Actually, since I found that, and that's been, I got out of rehab and I didn't do anything for a year, nothing. That was really tough emotionally. Also, I just needed to know that I could do that. But I was starting to sense more depression and whatnot. And since I found medical marijuana, my life has changed. It's the greatest thing ever for me. And I know it is for some other opioid addicts. It's not for everyone, but it's done wonders for me socially as well. Like just doing these interviews.
2: In recent years, Rex has become something of a high level curator of the internet, particularly through his Twitter account, where he has over 1 million followers. He'll find and share feel good videos of dog shenanigans, of neighbors showing each other humanity, or other positive content that makes people smile. It's helped him make peace with the past.
0: It's so interesting. You've had such a journey. I mean, college stardom in Kentucky and what you've been through, and in the NBA and your struggles. And what's so interesting, though, is if you're a really young person who's, you know, spends a lot of time like on social media, you might just know Rex Chapman as like a star on social media. And I just like, I want to thank you personally, because like I remember during COVID and being isolated, and you would, you know, retweet these, you know, videos of someone serenading, you know, other residents in lockdown and in Florence. And I don't know, like I remember one recently, like you reposted, you know, the anniversary of Take On Me, the Aha song. And I'm like dancing on my phone. Like what, you've become famous for this, like making us all feel good. What led to that? And what does that feel like?
1: It doesn't make us all feel good. It makes liberals feel good.
0: Okay, that's fair. You do add some politics in there. Yes, that's true.
1: But yeah, I don't know. I a few years ago, I don't know if you know, Grant Williams played at Tennessee. And this was about 5 years ago, I guess. He was coming out of college. You know, I played at Kentucky. I played in the NBA. I was doing Kentucky basketball radio at the time. But I was at the Combine in Chicago, the NBA Combine. And Grant was one of the guys there. And, you know, I had my credential on, one of the scouts and, you know, NBAers looking on. And Grant walks in on the first day out on the court, and he just bumped right into me. And he said, Rex Chapman. And I said, yeah. He said, the Twitter guy.
0: There's a basketball player.
1: Yeah, he's an NBA player.
0: How does that feel? Are you okay with that?
1: Well, I am, because it's funny. But also, it's honest. And at 20 years old, some 50-year-old guy that I'd never seen play before, why would you know him? If you take offense at that, that's funny.
0: Yeah. But I mean, do you want to be remembered as an athlete or as a beloved, outspoken activist on social media?
1: To be completely honest here, I prefer to be known as anything, any of those, either of those, something other than drug addict felon. So there you have it. I really am just fortunate and thankful every single day that I don't have what I feel was jonesing for painkillers. Just waking up every day knowing I don't have to deal with a drug dealer or the pharmacy or a doctor. It was just a living hell, and I'm so happy to be removed from it.
0: I'm really happy that you've made it to that place.
1: Thank you. Appreciate it.
0: What do you get out of posting these videos that really touch so many of us? Like, what is that experience for you?
1: I posted something earlier today. It was a little girl, 4, at her Christmas recital, and she's desperately looking around for her parents. Everybody, all her friends are waving at their parents, and she can't find them, and she's fretting, and she sees them, and she can't believe they're there, and she's so happy. And then she started crying and wiping tears and waving again, and she's just so happy. That heartens me. I remember being a kid and, you know, wanting to be seen and recognized by your parents. And I have kids, and they're all in their 20s now, and I picture every one of them there doing exactly the same thing. And that's something I know we all share. I fight depression all the time. I've learned to sort of manage it at this point, but that helps get me through the day. So if it helps somebody else, great, but I'm probably doing it more for me than others.
0: Rex Chapman, thank you so much. It's been an honor and pleasure hanging out with you.
1: Thanks, man. I appreciate it.
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7: They're like, well, the actors should stay away from politics. I'm like, this is not politics. This is human rights.
0: Enes Kanter Freedom immigrated to the United States to play in the NBA. And during his 11 seasons in the league, he never forgot the people who were suffering in his home country, even when speaking out meant serious consequences for himself.
7: The Turkish government revoked my passport. And they put my name on Interpol list. So in their eyes, I'm now an international criminal.
0: And his family.
7: Literally, they put him in jail because of I was outspoken. That was the reason that he was in jail.
0: Enes Kanter Freedom's wild journey to the NBA. That is next time on Sports in America. This is Sports in America. I'm your host, David Green. Our executive producers are Joan Isabella and Tom Gressler. Our senior producer is Michael Olcott. Our producer is Michaela Winberg. And our associate producer is Bibiana Correa. Our engineer is Mike Villers. Our theme music is composed by Emma Munger. Our talent booker is Britt Kahn. 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
3: Windsor Johnston with these headlines. President Trump is back in Washington after wrapping up talks in China with President Xi Jinping. The two leaders discussed trade, Taiwan, and tensions in the Middle East, including concerns over Iran and the Strait of Hormuz. The White House says Trump and Xi agreed Iran cannot be allowed to develop a nuclear weapon. Both leaders also stressed the importance of keeping global shipping lanes open. The FAA is reviewing safety concerns surrounding President Trump's proposed ceremonial arch near Arlington National Cemetery and Reagan National Airport. Aviation officials are examining whether the structure could interfere with flight paths. I'm Windsor Johnston, NPR News in Washington.

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1: What you hear on IPR is brought to you by sustaining members like Marlene in Fairfax, Jerry in River Falls, Stephanie in Des Moines, Kyle in Cedar Rapids, and Elizabeth in Iowa City, who says every day IPR gives voice to the hopes and fears of people in my community and across the country. 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
3: Windsor Johnston with these headlines. President Trump says U.S. and Nigerian forces have killed the second in command of ISIS during what he called a major counterterrorism operation in Africa. Military officials say the strike targeted one of the group's top leaders. Israel says it's killed the leader of Hamas's military wing. He was one of the main architects of the October 7th attack on Israel that left nearly 1,200 people dead. The 151st running of the Preakness Stakes takes place today at Laurel Park in Maryland, while Pimlico Racecourse undergoes reconstruction. There's no clear favorite heading into the race, with several horses opening at similar odds. I'm Windsor Johnston, NPR News in Washington.

0: This is Weekend Edition from NPR News. I'm Alyssa Nadworny. Thank you so much for listening. Scott Simon will return next week.
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0: Have the New Yorker's staff, Peter. Like, right. You shouldn't say you have a purple heart, but if you tell us you were a birthday clown, we are not going to LinkedIn.
1: Right.
2: Yes.
1: I was watching Celebrity Jeopardy, where I expected, because I know some celebrities, the questions to be a little easier. I was very impressed. The celebrities have gotten good. Do you think so?
0: I feel like the celebrities don't get enough credit. I think generally people assume, I think because of the Will Ferrell sketches, people assume Celebrity Jeopardy is a cakewalk where it's like states that rhyme with Schmellaware.
1: Right.
0: And as a result, I think they don't give the celebrities enough credit. Certainly we want them to play well. We know they're playing for charity. It depends on the category. If it's showbiz, you can ask celebs harder questions, perhaps, than civilians. So right. It might depend on the category.
1: Yeah, but if it's like working for a living for real, that, yeah.
0: I'll take not having an assistant for 6 months.
3: Ken, is there any plans for like a dumbass Jeopardy? Did I have a request?
2: Yes.
0: I was going to say, well, you know, that show already airs and it's called, and then I realized I would get in trouble. So I
1: yes, okay. Oh, my God. Well, Ken Jennings, it is always a pleasure to have you with us. This time, we have asked you here to play a game we're calling...
4: What is H&R Block?
1: As some people may remember, your Jeopardy win streak ended with a question about H&R Block. We're going to ask you 3 questions about that tax preparation firm. By the way,
0: I've listened to Not My Job so many times over the years. Wait, is this the first time you're ever asking the guest about the single most traumatic thing that's ever happened?
1: All right, if you answer 2 to 3 questions about H&R Block, you will win our prize from one of our listeners. Bill, who is the legendary Ken Jennings playing for?
4: Bonnie Powers of Vienna, Virginia.
1: All right, here's your first question, Ken. H&R Block was originally a bookkeeping business called the United Business Company, founded by Henry Block and his brother. After his brother went back to law school, Henry took out a Help Wanted ad, which was answered by whom? A, the former head of the IRS under President Truman, who had just been fired by President Eisenhower, B, his mother, who told him he should hire his other brother, or C, no one, so Henry just invented someone with the initial R so people would think the company wasn't just him.
0: Wow. Mm. I'm going to guess B, his other brother?
1: You're right. That's what happened.
2: But he didn't phrase it as a question.
1: He doesn't have to. He's off duty. All right, here's your next question. H&R Block is obviously known for their tax work, but they have another surprising source of revenue. What is it? A, they're majority owners of America's largest chain of Halloween haunted houses. B, they own the copyright for the GIF animated file format. Or C, they own the rights to the entire recorded music catalog of Parliament Funkadelic.
0: I'm going to say, just because it delights me, the haunted house.
1: The haunted houses. No, I'm afraid not, although it'd be another seasonal business. They own the copyright for GIFs because they bought CompuServe, and CompuServe, way back when, patented the GIF.
5: Oh.
1: Here's your last question. In 2005, H&R Block got in trouble when it was revealed that for the past 3 years they had made significant errors when filing whose taxes? A, 7 of the 9 Supreme Court justices. B, their own taxes. Or C, every player in the New York Yankees.
0: I mean, I'm going to say their own, B.
1: You're right.
2: Yay!
1: They managed to screw up their own corporate tax return. And their excuse, but we used TurboTax, did not fly. Bill, how did the quizmaster Ken Jennings do on our quiz?
4: Like a champ, 2 out of 3. Congratulations, Ken.
1: Well done. How does it, I have to, I mean, okay, yes, we did this thing to you. We asked you about H&R Block. Does it feel good to you finally conquered your demon, that is H&R Block?
0: After all these years, I'm finally back to 500. But, you know, I think of them all every time I drive past a strip mall. You see that little green square?
1: Yeah.
0: And now, Peter, I'm going to think of them every time I watch a GIF. So you've made my life
1: even worse.
0: About them year round.
1: Ken Jennings is the host of Jeopardy. He's also the author of the Complete Connections puzzle book, which has eaten up a lot of my week. It's available now. Ken Jennings, thank you so much for joining us again. I'm Wei Wei Chen Charmy. Always
3: thank
1: a joy
3: you,
1: to
3: Ken.
1: See you.
3: We'll see you, Ken.
1: Take care. We'll see you on TV.
5: Bye-bye. 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
13: 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From NPR and WBEZ Chicago, this is Wait, Wait, Don't Tell Me, the NPR News Quiz. I'm Bill Curtis. We are playing this week with Joyelle Nicole Johnson, Faith Seeley, and Tom Baudette. And here again is your host at the Studebaker Theater in Chicago, Illinois, Peter Sagal.
1: Thank you, Bill. In just a minute, after last week's disastrous experiment with the listener hand-to-hand combat challenge, we return to doing limericks. If you'd like to play, give us a call at 1-888-WAIT-WAIT. That's 1-888-924-8924. Right now, panel, some more questions for you from the week's news. Joyelle, this week we heard some new dating advice. You should always wait to the third date to do what? And no, it's not that. But
14: oh, I wouldn't even think about that for once. You should wait till the third date to tell your date that you like cruise ships.
1: Ah. No, not that.
14: To tell your date who you voted for.
1: No.
14: To tell your date you are anti-vax.
1: No.
3: Those are all good.
1: Yeah. I was about to say, any one of those answers to those questions, you could predict the other two.
14: Give me a hint, Peter.
1: I'll give you a hint. So you're like there, you're like you're in your third date, you're like, hey, it looks like this might be getting serious. So it's time to talk about protecting my assets.
14: Oh, prenup?
1: Yes.
14: Ooh.
1: You should wait to the third date to talk about getting a prenup.
14: The third date.
1: The third date. According to one prominent divorce lawyer, naturally, the third date is the perfect time to bring up a prenup. It's a way to say, hey, I really see a future with you, and also an end to that future.
14: I like that.
2: And also, so I'm rich.
8: Yeah.
2: Because if you don't have anything to protect, why are you bringing it up?
8: It's
1: absolutely
8: true.
1: I guess it's kind of a weird humble brag in a way.
14: Yeah. What
2: not even man? Humble.
8: Yeah.
14: What rich man am I dating? Tom Baudet?
3: I think I've made a huge strategic error in this show.
8: You have.
3: And I was hoping we could start over.
1: The reasoning is that talking about a prenup on the third date is the perfect way to, quote, depersonalize it by bringing it up early, right? Hmm. That's crazy. That's not what the third date is for. The third date is supposed to be for flirting and making sure you know each other's last names.
2: It's also the date where you can maybe let them hear, like, you don't have to run the water when you go to the bathroom in their apartment.
14: You pooping on a third date?
2: No, not pooping, peeing. You don't know. Excuse me. I am not the type of lady who poops on a third date.
3: We're a long way from prenups.
8: Yeah, we really are.
1: Faith, this week, the New York Times reported customers are getting fed up with restaurants that just won't stop doing what?
2: Oh, QR codes with their menus?
1: No,
2: I don't like
1: although that.
2: That
1: is annoying, I agree, but not that. The audience is with you there.
2: Can you give me a hint,
1: sure,
2: please?
1: It's like I texted stop, like you asked. Why don't you stop?
2: The confirmation text.
1: Yes, they won't stop texting you all the time. It used to be just one text to confirm your reservation. Now they just keep texting you.
2: Then they're like, you up?
1: Yeah, pretty much. All I wanted was a table for two for dinner, and instead I'm getting more texts than my close male friends have sent me in their whole lives.
3: And then you go in there and sit down, and it's every 5 seconds. It's like, how's your first few bites tasting? It's like, can I get you anything else? I just want to talk to my wife. Sorry, you triggered me.
1: I appreciate that.
14: I went out to eat once with a celebrity chef, and the whole, like, the restaurant, they were acting crazy while I was eating with
1: happen.
14: Her. And they kept being like, is everything okay? And then the second person came, is everything okay? And she was like, actually, the lamb is dry, but she just told us that. And she was like, if they come back, I'm going to tell them the lamb is dry. And the manager comes and he's like, is everything okay? And she said, the lamb is dry. And I saw a grown man's heart break in front of my face.
1: Wow.
14: And I think about that often with a smile.
1: They asked if they didn't want the honest answer.
14: They did.
1: Oh, my God, yeah. The only good kind of text from restaurants is when they let you put your name on the waiting list and you can go get a drink somewhere until your table's ready. Though I did think it was weird when they texted, hey, your table isn't ready, just wanted to see what you're up to, send pics. Coming up, it's lightning, fill in the blank, but first it's the game where you have to listen for the rhyme. If you'd like to play on air, call or leave a message at 1-888-WAIT-WAIT. That's 1-888-924-8924. You can see us most weeks at the Studebaker Theater in Chicago with more shows on the road announced soon. Tickets and information about all our live events are at npr.org. 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
15: Hi, this is Trisha calling from 29 Palms, California.
1: 29 Palms. Oh, it's out there in the desert, right? I've never been there, but I've heard it's beautiful.
15: It is. It's very beautiful, but if you want to do anything fun, you have to drive at least half an hour.
1: But don't they have around 30 palms to look at?
15: at least that many.
1: At least that many. One would hope. Well, welcome to the show, Trisha. Bill Curtis is going to read you three news-related limericks with the last word or phrase missing from each. If you can fill in that last word or phrase correctly, and two of the limericks will be a winner. You ready to play?
15: Peter, I was born ready.
1: There you go. That's the kind of attitude we want. Here's your first limerick.
13: This planet is molten and bleak. We sniff and emit a quick shriek. It has sulfurous gas that is trapped and won't pass. Like rotten eggs. Boy, does it
15: stink.
1: Stink is the right idea, but it doesn't rhyme with bleak or shriek.
15: Reek.
1: Yes, reek. That's right, reek. Good news, good news. Astronomers have discovered a whole new type of planet never seen before. The bad news, it stinks bad. So we have watery planets like Earth, we have Jupiter, a gas giant, but planet L9859D is something never seen before by scientists, a past gas giant. It's covered in an ocean of molten magma. Scientists say the ocean cannot support life, but think about it, if it did have sharks, they would be so cool. The ocean is full of sulfur, meaning that the planet is just an enormous rotten egg laid by a galactic chicken. I feel bad, though, for the other planets in that solar system. They're always like, oh, could you crack open a black hole or something?
2: If you believe in a god, in an original creator, then that creator dealt it.
1: True. Yeah. That's true.
3: God's whoopee cushion right out there.
1: Exactly. Here is your next limerick.
13: I should sit and crack jokes in a punning pub, because screaming and sprinting's a stunning snub. Drenched in sweat, out of breath, that's a tragic love death. Don't start asking for dates in your...
15: Running club.
1: Running club, indeed. Right. Very good.
13: How did you get that?
1: For years now, lonely people have been urged to meet friends and romantic partners by joining running clubs. As everybody knows, they provide the wild sexual dynamics of an improv troupe, but with more chafing. But now, an essayist in Time magazine is asking everyone, stop dating people in your running club. Apparently, dating has created a culture of, quote, ghosting, disposability, and romantic churn in the running clubs. Pretty much everyone is sleeping with each other and running as well. My God, the smell.
3: I think that it's the runners who aren't getting any dates.
1: That's probably the people who are complaining.
3: Yeah, because the priorities are, like, if your running club is sort of getting tense and weird because people are having sex with each other and dating, you know, that... And you want the dating to stop, I think you've got your priorities flipped.
1: I mean,
3: it's been a while since I've been out there, but I remember it fondly.
1: Yeah. You're talking about running, I assume.
3: Yes.
1: Here is your last limerick.
13: While I'm no great catch or hot stud, double dates sometimes land with a thud. Seeing you is a chore, because your partner's a bore. It's too bad that you married a...
15: dud?
1: A dud, yes.
13: Wow.
1: The New York Times offered tips this week for how to double date when your friend's partner is a dud, in their words. And if you're looking around the table during a double date and you're wondering, well, who's the dud? I have some bad news. Ultimately, the article says compromise, that's important. You need to suck it up on behalf of your friend. Or just go to the nuclear option, invite a very hot single friend to join all of you so you can ruin their relationship.
2: Maybe that's the time to bring up post-nups.
1: Exactly.
2: Just on a really bad double date.
1: Sure. Yeah. Although double dates with bad couples are very useful, because afterwards you can turn to your spouse and be like, you know, compared to them, we're doing great.
3: Yeah.
1: Bill, how did Tricia do in our quiz?
13: Tricia is no dud. She got them all right.
1: Congratulations. Three, yes. Thank you so much. Congratulations. Now it's time for our final game, Lightning Fill in the Blank. Each of our players will have 60 seconds in which to answer as many fill-in-the-blank questions as they can. Each correct answer now worth 2 points. Bill, can you give us the score?
13: I can. Joyelle has 2. Tom and Faith each have 3.
1: Okay. That means, Joyelle, you're in second place, so you're going to go up first. The clock will start when I begin your first question. Fill in the blank. On Wednesday, President Trump arrived in Beijing for his summit with blank.
14: Oh, the president of China?
1: Sure. Xi Jinping is his name. On Thursday, the governor of South Carolina announced plans to redraw his state's blanks.
14: Oh, the districts.
1: Yeah, the congressional maps. This week, Kevin Warsh was confirmed as the next chair of the blank.
14: Something that somebody got fired from.
1: Not quite. The Federal Reserve. This week, staff at Baltimore City Hall were accused of spending $50,000 in city funds on blank.
14: Strippers.
1: Oh, no. Crab cakes and wings at baseball games.
14: They should have did the strippers.
1: Maybe. On Wednesday, Utah approved a new blank data center twice the size of Manhattan.
14: AI.
1: Yeah, exactly. Yeah. This week, visitors to Japan are being advised to read labels carefully after a foreign tourist was spotted blanking.
14: Going through a garbage disposal to distribute hantavirus to people?
1: No. The tourist in Japan was seen guzzling a bottle of sauce for noodles because she thought it was iced tea. The tourist was caught on Japanese TV opening a bottle of noodle sauce and taking a huge swig because she had confused it for a bottle of iced tea, not being able to read the label. And if she is anything like me, she must have been thinking, oh, wow, the sophisticated Japanese palate, the salt makes this iced tea much more interesting. And also, it's thick. But I like it. Bill, how did Joelle do in our quiz?
13: 3 right, 6 more points, total of 8. She's in the lead.
1: All right. Let's skip over one seat to Tom. Tom, you go next. Fill in the blank. According to new data, the U.S.'s blank rate jumped to 3.8% in April.
3: Inflation.
1: Right. After the White House approved a plan to fire him, Marty Makary announced he was stepping down as head of the blank.
3: The Border Patrol.
1: No, FDA. This week, New York Mayor Blank released his $125 billion budget for the city.
3: The Mamdani.
1: Zoran Mamdani. On Monday, the Justice Department announced criminal charges related to the collapse of the Key Bridge in Blank.
3: Where was the Key? Oh, Baltimore.
1: Right. This week, a White House email warning staff members about leaks to the media was blanked.
3: Leaked?
1: To the media, of course. On Monday, the 2026 Blank Film Festival began in France.
3: Cannes.
1: Right. On Tuesday, Jason Collins, the first openly gay player in the Blank, died of cancer at the age of 47.
3: Oh, the NBA.
1: Right. This week, after an Amtrak train in Texas crashed into a car, the conductor was unable to assist the car's driver because the moment he stepped out of the train to do so, he was blanked.
3: Hit by a train.
1: No, he was surrounded by alligators.
3: Oh, wow.
1: This happened in the coastal region of Texas. The conductor said he wanted to help the driver in the car he had just hit, but 4 alligators blocked the path between him and the car. Fortunately, rescue workers were able to get to the scene quickly. The train was freed from the wreckage. It arrived at its next destination only 4 hours late, which is actually considered, for Amtrak, on time. Bill, how did Tom do in our quiz?
13: Really well. He got 6 right, 12 more points. Total of 15 puts him in the lead.
1: All right.
3: So not enough. Not enough.
2: Listen, I had a concussion 2 weeks ago,
3: so good.
2: I'm playing
3: good.
2: At a deficit.
1: All right. So how many, then, does Faith need to win?
13: Well, 6 to tie, 7 to win.
1: All right. Here we go, Faith. This is for the game. Fill in the blank. On Tuesday, experts said that the war with blank would likely cost taxpayers $1 trillion.
2: Iran.
1: Right. This week, blackouts hit blank as the country says it has run out of fuel.
2: Cuba.
1: Right. This week, a new study found that over 25% of Americans believe that blank's assassination attempts were staged.
2: Trump's.
1: Right. On Monday, climate scientists warned that parts of India could soon be unlivable due to extreme blank.
2: Heat.
1: Right. This week, Pokemon fans in South Korea are lining up to get the recently released blank.
2: K-pop Pokemon.
1: No.
2: Water bottle.
1: No, Pokemon toilet paper. On Wednesday, it was announced that Shakira and BTS will perform at the first ever blank halftime show.
2: World Cup.
1: Right. This week, a mom in Florida who thought intruders were trying to smash their way into her home was relieved to discover it was just blank.
2: Oh, a bear.
1: No, 2 alligators in a fight to the death. Kayla Burris was inside with her sleeping baby in Ave Maria, Florida, when she heard crashing on her porch and thought someone was breaking in. Thankfully, when she went to investigate, she saw it was just 2 alligators in a fight to the death over who would get to eat that Amtrak conductor. Bill, did Faith do well enough to win?
13: Very close, very close. 5 right, 10 more points, total of 13. She's number 2. Tom is our champ.
3: Thank you.
1: Yay.
3: Thank you very much.
1: In just a minute, we'll ask our panelists to predict, after Wordle, what'll be the next time-wasting activity to get turned into a TV show. But first, let me tell you that support for NPR comes from NPR stations and Progressive Insurance with Snapshot, which monitors safe driving habits to determine a personalized rate at Progressive.com. 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Doug Berman, benevolent overlord. Philip Gotica writes our limericks. Our public address announcer is Paul Friedman. Our ops manager is Jasira Vardak. Thanks to the staff and crew here at the Studebaker Theater. BJ Lederman composed our theme. Our program is produced by Jennifer Mills, Miles Dornbos, and Lillian King. Special thanks to Blythe Robertson and Monica Hickey. Peter Gwynn is our dog whisperer. Emmer Choi is our vibe curator. Technical direction is from Lorna White. Our CFO is Colin Miller. Our production manager is Robert Newhouse. Our senior producer is Ian Chillog, and the executive producer of Wait, Wait, Don't Tell Me is Michael Danforth. Now, panel, what time-wasting activity will next become a TV show? Faith Saley.
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1: Tom Baudet.
3: 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Celebrities will be forced to look at the comments that follow pictures of them on the internet while we watch.
1: Joyelle Nicole Johnson.
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13: Well, if any of that happens, panel, we're going to ask you about it. Here on Wait, Wait, Don't Tell Me.
1: Thank you, Bill Curtis. Thanks also to Faith Saley, Tom Baudet, and Nicole Johnson. Thanks to our fabulous audience here at the Studebaker Theater in downtown Chicago, Illinois. Thanks to all of you for listening, wherever you might be in this bright, wide world. I'm Peter Sagal. We'll see you next week. This is NPR.
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18: From WBEZ Chicago, it's This American Life. I'm Laura Starcheski, sitting in for Ira Glass. I'd been waiting for months for a certain moment to arrive. Garrett had mentioned it, Chrissy had mentioned it, and here we all were, sitting in their house in the suburbs of D.C. We were in their living room. Their son was hopping around with an icy popsicle in his hand.
19: This was left in the freezer overnight. Feel it.
18: And Garrett's laptop was right there. Wasn't open yet. But I was on the edge of my seat. And finally she asked me.
20: Are you ready for this?
21: I'm ready.
20: Okay.
18: Chrissy jumped in to hype it up.
21: It's beautiful. It's excellent. Yeah. It's a thing of beauty.
18: And Garrett opened the laptop and pulled up a file on her computer called Valkyrie, after the Norse women warriors. They were very into the Thor movies around this time. And suddenly, it appeared. A spreadsheet. Hold for applause. I was looking at many tabs, many rows, many columns, thousands of data points. This is where Garrett is mapping out their whole future.
20: We're getting deep into the inner workings of my mind. Okay, you know, I'm a data person by training.
21: And by nature.
20: And by nature. Yeah. This is very much like part of my DNA.
18: It's also part of their DNA as a couple. Spreadsheets are how they make all their decisions as a family. Like, after Garrett finished a PhD in molecular biology, should she go into academia, get a government job? Spreadsheet. She crunched the numbers, decided to rejoin the Navy as an active duty scientist. She and Chrissy had a whole plan. She'd serve for 20 years, retire, get a pension, health care, a stable life. Where to live, the kids' schools, each and every one spreadsheeted with Chrissy's help.
21: Normally, we're pretty good at doing really concrete game planning. I get on the mental carousel and predict the future, and then she makes a spreadsheet to, like, wrangle it in.
18: So that's how things normally go. But about a year ago, this family found themselves facing a big, complicated, very uncertain new situation. Garrett's trans and a lieutenant commander in the Navy. And last winter, President Trump signed an executive order banning trans people from the military. The order claimed that trans people are dishonest, unfit, and harm troop readiness. Garrett and other trans service members immediately brought lawsuits against the ban. So everyone was in limbo. Are we all about to get kicked out? Are we going to be allowed to stay and keep serving? What's going to happen and when? There was just so little data.
20: All these hypothetical things that could happen, could not happen. All the stress of trying to play chess around them and plan and spreadsheet around all these hypotheticals.
21: Yeah, I mean, you can't make decisions if you don't have information.
20: Yeah.
18: No matter. They would make a new spreadsheet and more spreadsheets. They would be on alert. They would be light on their feet. Because something big was coming for them. And they were going to plan and bring all their skill and diligence and available data to be sure that they had control over how this was going to go down. Today's show, how is this going to go down? This family finds out, and it's not at all how they or I expected it to go. And another story of two people determined to make the exact right plans for the moment when everything's going to change. Stay with us.
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18: It's This American Life, Act One, Freak in the Spreadsheets. So we're going to continue to hang out in Garrett and Chrissy's living room with their kids running in and out as they strategize together. The first time I was there was last March. It was less than 2 months after Trump had issued his executive order. And the little family scene I saw with them stood out to me because one quirk, let's call it a quirk, that I've noticed as a trans person reading all the coverage of Trump's military ban this past year is that the service members often appear like these islands. No family around them, no relationships, no community, just a lone, isolated person. I've talked to a bunch of trans service members over the past year, and that isn't any of them. They all have their people, spouses, kids, families, whose fates are tied to theirs, depending on them. Like Garrett, she's the main breadwinner here. They've been a military family from the start. Garrett enlisted at 17 and became a Navy diver. She and Chrissy met a few years later. They're both from military families. They have two kids, a daughter, 11, and a son, 9. Right now, their son has his face in a video game. Zombies, skeletons, lava.
23: I almost ran myself into a pit of lava.
21: Don't run into the lava. Life lessons.
20: This is life. This is big life stuff.
18: Garrett and Chrissy are good at keeping it moving. Chrissy's intense, blunt, but kind of dreamy too. She's an illustrator, loves to paint floaty undersea creatures, a lot of invertebrates. Garrett is smiley and tall, notably tall, next to Chrissy. She's got a bob haircut that she tucks behind her ears with great effort. Her hair is always falling in her face. She tucks it back again. Their house is full of nerdy hobby zones. In the kitchen, historical cooking, with a focus on accuracy rather than deliciousness. Think cabbage stew every single week.
20: And for the last year or so, I've been doing like medieval Europe, basically, and have worked my way up from like the Viking Age to Tudor England.
5: Nerd alert!
18: The kids are in and out of the room as we're talking. I'm not going to name them here. We're just going to bleep out their names.
7: What do you both know about what's going on with your mama's job?
9: A lot.
18: Their daughter, the older one, answers first.
9: Okay, so the thing that I know, she filed a lawsuit, and then it went through one of the courts, and now she stares at the computer all day. That's all I know.
18: All this staring at the computer, it's because Garrett's always reading court filings about the ban and memos from the military and signal messages with this whole network of trans service members who are all trying to figure out what to do. Now their son chimes in.
19: And which is bad for me because never plays with me and mom plays Stardew Valley a lot.
9: Mom,
19: and the only thing I know about her job is that she might get fired soon.
18: It's true. This was the situation. And if Garrett did get pushed out, their whole life could go over a cliff. Fast. They could be forced to sell their house because they wouldn't be able to make their mortgage payment. They would lose their health insurance, which they really need because their son has a medical condition that they estimate would cost more than $500,000 a year to treat without it. So it's hard to overstate the existential threat they were living under. But Garrett, like almost every service member in her position, was still quietly continuing to do her job. She'd commute to a military research office nearby, spend the day making decisions about where the Navy should invest millions of dollars in research money. None of that work had stopped. So it was like, life as you know it may be about to end, but also act like none of this is happening. It was dizzying, all this uncertainty. The only way to deal with all of it at once was to develop the most extreme, thorough, multivalent family planning process I have ever seen. Garrett and Chrissy decided that they would make every possible version of a good future for their family come alive. Exhibit A, a spreadsheet, of course. A sort of, in case of emergency, break glass spreadsheet. Gaming out their options if everything went completely to hell. Say Garrett not only got kicked out of the Navy, but also the overall backlash against trans people in America got even more extreme. More states passing anti-trans laws, new executive orders targeting trans people. If all that happened, and Garrett and Chrissy decided the whole family needed to leave the U.S.
21: She's developed a very deep and complex spreadsheet of the best places to live based on her own rubric of quality of life that applies to only our family.
7: What's in the rubric?
20: Okay, God.
18: They needed to find a place where they could make a living, be safe, and have access to specialized medical care for their son. It's a short list, but a hard needle to thread. And not only that.
20: I'm very particular about data sources and like where you get data from. Most of the stuff, it's never clear like what the methodology was, like how reliable it is.
18: So frustrating, all the subpar data just floating around out there. So Garrett unearthed sprawling files of original raw data from all kinds of studies. She ran her own analysis on it, tracking quality of life and values, happiness scales, the rights of queer people and women.
20: There's something else that
21: the weather that we like, because we're not moving to Malta.
20: We're cold weather people. Yeah.
18: Chrissy and the kids have Italian citizenship, so Europe is on the table. But so are approximately 5,000 other places, and sub-places. I couldn't even focus my eyes looking at it. But Garrett filled me in. So far, the place that's come out on top, Germany. So far. Garrett was always adding new data, whenever she found some, running the numbers again.
7: When do you look at it?
2: Whenever I get super stressed out and I just need to look at some math to calm myself down.
7: Yeah.
2: It's my way of touching grass.
18: It's worked in the past, but lately, not so much. What does that look like?
2: Well, lately it's looked like a lot of crying, and Chrissy doesn't like crying. But she...
21: I'm emotionally bottled up.
2: Yeah.
21: Yeah.
2: So she would find me in bathrooms at 1 o'clock in the morning. So I got up to pee and just decided to start crying.
21: And I'd secretly roll my eyes, but also give her a hug. God, get it together.
2: You know, we'll talk about things, or I'll talk at her about things until too early in the morning. And she either falls asleep or gets frustrated because I'm keeping her awake. And so then I'll be like, okay, next time I'm just going to keep it to myself.
21: Which is sad. I don't want you to do that. But we also can't be up till 2 a.m. Yeah. Like every night.
2: And I just want, you know, I just want my partner to feel my feelings with me.
21: I do feel your feelings with you. I'm actually really good at it.
2: You are really good at
21: but
2: it.
21: But you exhaust me.
18: Here's how fast things were coming at them. The Trump administration banned trans service members from the military. That was last January. They were out. The service members challenged it. They could stay in. Weeks later, a federal judge wrote that the ban was most likely unconstitutional. Stay in. The same month, another federal judge. I agree. Stay in. Then the Trump administration went to the Supreme Court, claiming it was an urgent matter of national security. All the trans people had to go. Can't we just do this ban now while all these lawsuits happen? Will you allow it? A Supreme Court ruling on that question could come out at any time, which for Garrett and Chrissy was like, whoa, we're about to get a real answer on this. And that's when, in their perpetual effort to never be caught off guard, Garrett and Chrissy decided Chrissy would travel to Germany. In May, she got on a plane to see if she could actually picture their family living there. She'd been sussing out job possibilities, checking out neighborhoods and cities, Frankfurt, Berlin.
21: Tonight at the bar I went to, called Mr. Susan, fabulous bar. Everybody should go.
10: Great name.
21: Yeah. Five Americans bellied up to this bar. Like, I was the fifth that walked in. The two couple on my right work for the State Department. One of them had just retired. The other one was close to retirement. And they were beside themselves with the stuff that was going on. Everybody's like, do it. Bring your kids here. Get it out of there. Which is heartening to hear. It makes me feel like we're not doing, like we're not being stupid. We're not being thoughtless.
10: Is there a part of you that feels like... you have to justify this idea of moving out of the United States right now?
21: Absolutely. Absolutely. To ourselves, we've had to justify it. It kind of feels drastic. But at the same time, I don't want to be complacent. I don't want to pretend like nothing's happening.
10: Yeah.
11: Okay.
10: Where are you?
11: I'm walking to get the kids. I only have a couple minutes.
10: Oh my God. I just saw what happened.
11: Yeah.
18: I called Garrett because while Chrissy was in Germany, the Supreme Court ruling came out. It was bad news. The court had sided with the Trump administration. The military could go forward and kick everybody out. So for Garrett and everybody else, this ban that had been looming in a theoretical realm for months was all of a sudden real and imminent.
11: Hi.
10: Are you kind of in shock or?
11: little bit.
10: What's your mental state? I can't tell. I know you also have to be a parent in like 3 minutes, probably.
11: Yeah. I mean, it's a little shocking. You know, I think as it's setting in, I guess as we're talking, it's a little surprising that they didn't even carve out room for the plaintiffs, because that means that now we're going to be processed out of the military just like everyone else before the case even gets back to the Supreme Court to be ruled on its merits.
10: Will you say anything to your kids, or are you trying to spare them from the like blow by blow stuff?
11: I don't know. I think, I might talk to them in the next day or so. Because they get triggered by all this big time. So I don't want to freak them out about that kind of stuff. I don't have to.
18: Now that the ban was real, here was the military's new policy. Trans service members had less than a month to make a choice. Leave voluntarily, or wait for someone to find you and make you leave. Basically, the Department of Defense was saying, we can do this the easy way or the hard way. You choose. Coming up, Garrett and Chrissy try to find another way. That's in a minute from Chicago Public Radio when our program continues.
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18: It's This American Life. I'm Laura Starcheski, sitting in for Ira Glass. This is the story of Garrett Morgan and her wife, Chrissy, trying to navigate the military's ban on trans people and keep some control over what's going to happen to their family. So one thing I asked Garrett, have you ever had any issues with your commanders, your colleagues, since you came out as trans? Any problems with anybody serving in the Navy with you? No, she told me, not once. Which is wild. I asked a bunch of other service members from different branches of the military, different ranks, what was their experience? And overwhelmingly, people said, it was good. I actually got a lot of support. I got a round of applause when I came out to my unit, one Army captain told me. This surprised me, because I was at least expecting more of a mixed bag. I'd read a few horror stories. Those were documented in the court cases. But so many people had been serving through multiple administrations without issues. There's about a decade of experience to draw on, look at, study, on how it's affected the military, having trans people serve openly. And it's been kind of a nothing burger, I have to say. I mean, there's been no catastrophic failure of unit cohesion, no indication that trans service members somehow harm troop readiness, as the Trump administration has argued, without evidence. That's been true for years, which is why it was particularly hard to believe that what the Trump administration was claiming about trans people, that was going to carry the day, and not the reality everybody was living in. But now, the ban was here, and trans service members had less than 30 days to decide. Would they go voluntarily or involuntarily? The easy way or the hard way? Presenting just these two unfavorable options is really just such a maniacally effective way to get people to do something they really do not want to do. This is evil genius stuff, mob boss stuff. So I just want to spend a minute on this choice, voluntary versus involuntary separation. Voluntary separation, the first option, would mean you'd raise your hand self-identify, and your branch would start the process of discharging you. You'd be eligible for an honorable discharge, and you'd get separation pay. Involuntary separation, there was way less information about what that would look like. How exactly would the military find everybody and identify them? Was there any real way to challenge it if they did find you? And if you were pushed out involuntarily and got discharged, would you get an honorable discharge or something else? Even a dishonorable discharge, was that possible? Because that follows you out into the civilian world forever. It shows up on background checks. You can never get any VA benefits. It's a big deal. But those details weren't part of the policy memo. Nobody seemed to know. And there was one more penalty to choosing that path. You'd get just half the separation pay that you would have gotten if you'd gone voluntarily. People had different ways of thinking about this non-choice when I asked about it. One thing that came up was the weirdness of volunteering to not do something, to quit. It went against all their training. Hank Young is a staff sergeant in the Army at Fort Drum in far upstate New York. He operates artillery pieces. He's served for 9 years, done a deployment to Afghanistan. And Hank told me that of the two options, voluntary felt like the only way to have any control over this process. So he'd put in his paperwork, checking the box that said, I'm here, I'm trans, and you can kick me out now.
10: How did that feel to be communicating that?
0: It was scary. I weirdly was like, I was actually like more concerned in my head. I was a little bit more concerned that I was going to get judged for electing to get out than I was necessarily for being trans. I really cannot emphasize like how strongly the Army frowns upon anybody trying to get out of anything ever for any reason. So that was actually probably the part that made me the most nervous.
18: I heard this concern a lot, that leaving voluntarily would mean letting other people down. Everyone felt responsible for the people in their units, the people they supervised, even their commanders. Brianna is a sergeant first class, Army Aviation. She's done everything from helicopter mechanic to drill sergeant, 2 deployments to Afghanistan. She's only out as trans to her family and one close friend, and her immediate commanders, and was still showing up to work as a male officer. So to protect her, I'm only going to use her first name. Brianna was hoping to take the involuntary separation. She didn't want to capitulate. But her main worry seemed to be that her commanders could be blamed or punished for not turning her in. She didn't know what to expect.
1: I have no idea. Like, I'm honestly prepared for a witch hunt, so to speak. And that's really the last thing that I want to experience myself. And I don't want, like, my commander, an excellent commander, my first sergeant, an excellent first sergeant, or any of my peers, I don't want to put them in this position of loyalty to the service or loyalty to a human being. So to me, that would be a very compromised and difficult decision to make. And I don't want to do that to him.
18: In the end, Brianna decided to take the voluntary too. Most people I talked to did. Garrett is one of the few people I talked to who did not choose voluntary separation. She didn't submit any paperwork at all. She decided to dare the military to come and find her, betting that she could find a way through before they could kick her out. Which brings us to Act Two. Act Two, when the bureaucratic shark bites. One quick thing I need to say before we keep going. Garrett and all the service people I talked to did not speak to me in any official Department of Defense capacity. They shared their own thoughts and feelings, their personal views. And the Department of Defense wouldn't answer any of my questions about the military ban. They said they don't comment on ongoing litigation. Okay. So, the clock had started. There was less than a month left. Volunteer, or we will find you. Garrett entered this new intense phase with the same focus she'd brought before. She would master every element of this bureaucracy, watching out for traps, gathering data, staying two steps ahead if she could. One small example. Once the countdown started, Garrett learned that the military was on the verge of adding a new question to this mandatory health assessment that every service member has to fill out online once a year. The new question would ask if you'd ever experienced gender dysphoria. Basically, are you trans? If you clicked yes, a notification would appear saying you'd been rendered non-deployable, not fit to serve, and telling you to await next steps. So Garrett jumped online before they could change the form and quickly filled out the old version before the new question was added. She figured, correctly, that would buy her time. This was the kind of careful maneuver she was executing on four different fronts simultaneously.

0: tumultuous and unpredictable process. Going to doctor's appointments, getting assessed, putting in a mountain of paperwork to document every injury from her service. And then she waited. Scenario 3. Someone could turn Garrett in, and she'd be forced into the involuntary separation process. Normally, there are options to appeal and make your case if the military is trying to kick you out. Garrett could request to go before a panel of officers called a separation board. But it was unclear if that process would actually help her or just be humiliating. And then after all that, she could just get separated anyway. Scenario 4. Germany, if necessary. She and Chrissy kept up with the house repairs in case they had to sell, had the kids start learning German. I could not imagine, in all my trying, any base that was not covered here, any possible path out of this maze that was unexplored, any blank on any form that was left unfilled out. But the stakes of involuntary separation seemed to keep getting higher. The more time passed, the more Garrett learned. A few weeks from the deadline, Garrett found out about an alarming detail buried in a memo from the Department of Defense. It said that if officers, Garrett is an officer, as lieutenant commander, if officers did not self-identify, when they were eventually discharged, they'd get a special code assigned to them. It would go on their DD-214. That's a piece of paper that summarizes your military service. It's an official document. Garrett likened it to a birth certificate. You show it for jobs or to prove you've served. A JKQ code means serious misconduct. BDU means alcohol abuse. The code for trans officers who failed to come forward, JDK.
1: And so JDK is going to designate us as national security risks.
0: What?
1: Yeah. And so it was sort of buried in there and we didn't really know what to make of it. And the lawyers got into it and it was like, oh, this isn't good. And then it was like, oh, this is like actually really bad. And it just feels so unnecessary. Like if you don't self-identify, if you don't make it easy on us and you make us like, if you drag this out and make us come and find you, we're going to make it as painful as possible for you and as risky as possible for you.
2: Yeah.
1: I think that's the message, I think.
0: The JDK code would make it hard or impossible to get any kind of job where you'd need a national security clearance, which is the kind of job a lot of people hope to get after they were kicked out.
1: As it was all kind of sinking in, it was really hurtful and felt very scary. But honestly, like the next, like a day or two later, I just started feeling really indignant. And I was like, you know what? Like, that sounds like a cool new tattoo. JDK.
2: Did that make you want to do anything differently knowing about this code?
1: You know, I guess it just sort of steeled my resolve to not self-identify, and I'm going to try to make my exit from the military as much on my terms as possible.
0: I'd never heard Garrett sound like this, just openly defiant. But I was worried this was all going to end in the worst-case scenario for her. She'd get singled out, punished for not self-identifying, and walk away with nothing. It was getting hard to see it going some other way. The deadline came and went. Garrett was still going to work, waiting. But nothing happened. One by one, almost all the trans service members she knew were put on leave, pending separation. One guy Garrett knew, who had also chosen involuntary, got a notice after the deadline passed. He's an instructor at West Point, was up for a promotion, but his name got flagged, and he was put on leave. I couldn't understand why Garrett's name hadn't been flagged, too. But it hadn't. She'd drive to work, check in, sit at her desk, look around.
1: I'm really starting to feel like kind of like out on this island while everybody else is like back on the mainland.
2: Yeah.
1: And I'm like, am I the only one out here?
0: Garrett worried that somebody at her duty station would report her for continuing to show up. At work, she started avoiding the bathroom and the locker rooms, changing in her office or in a closed bathroom stall. She didn't want to raise any alarms.

0: A few weeks later, Garrett got an order to start working from home. It was like one more door closing. Still have a job, can't show up at work. But she'd just work from home as long as she could. And then, in the beginning of August, Garrett texted me. She had some news. She said I should call her. It was gigantic news, it turned out. And it was a good thing. Her medical retirement had come through. When I called, it sounded like she was afraid to get too excited or she'd jinx it.
1: It's slowly been sinking in, and I've been like, I've been getting like more positive feels about it every day. As it's sort of like sinking in, like the reality of what this means.
0: Here's what it means. Garrett would get a pension for the rest of her life, health insurance for life, for her and Chrissy, and for both kids, until they were adults. She'd be a regular retired veteran. No special JDK code branding her. She'd get an honorable discharge.
1: And so I've got somewhere between, say, like 50 days to 90 days to where I'll be a civilian.
0: Oh my gosh.
1: I know. Holy shit. Like, that's really soon.
0: Turns out, somehow the best case scenario in all this was that Garrett had been deemed a permanently and fully disabled veteran.
1: Chrissy's sitting next to me now. She said that she's worried I'm going to use it to get out of doing dishes. Which I am now.
0: Chrissy, what do you feel about all this?
2: I feel really lucky, to be honest with you. It took a minute for it to sink in with me, as it usually does. I noticed that day, I felt happy. I was like, there's like a moment in the movie Bad Guys where the wolf shakes his tail because he did something nice and his tail wags. I like turned around and my tail was wagging. Like, is this, what is this?
0: So how do you square like this kind of process of persecution for who you are leading to this outcome?
1: I was thinking about a way to answer a question like that while Chrissy was talking, and I don't have a good answer. It's just like, I mean, I think this is all really raw right now. So the most clear way to look at it, I think, at this moment.
0: Garrett started talking about this outcome in a really passive way, as if she and Chrissy hadn't been meticulously planning and mapping out all the different options, as if she hadn't pushed to submit all the paperwork for the medical retirement and stayed on top of every detail.
1: It was fortuitous that the medical review board process got started before all of the policies started rolling out after the executive order.
0: Mm-hmm. I mean, that was your strategy.
1: Yeah, I mean, that was a hope to try to get like that option on the table.
2: Hi. I think that Garrett's trying to sound very circumspect and not like we made this happen 100,000% and everybody just needs to deal with it. But we have been gaming this. What? Like, not gaming, but we've built a future. We knew this would happen, and we worked to build a future based on, we worked to make lemonade out of these lemons. And then you get to have a pension and be rewarded for the sacrifice you made to join the military to take care of us. I mean,
1: I just don't like the gaming. That sounds like,
2: that's not sneaky. That's not Bad News Bears. You made a plan. And our plan worked. That's okay.
1: God.
2: What? Give yourself some credit.
0: What are you feeling, Garrett?
1: I'm feeling like I'm still drawing a military paycheck, so I cannot agree or disagree with anything my wife just said on the record.
2: we are just protecting our family.
1: Yeah. Strategically and methodically marching through the halls of a very complex bureaucratic system until we found the right door to open. And now we're going to walk through it.
0: The happy solution that Garrett and Chrissy found, it was pretty rare. Most of the people I talked to got discharged over the winter. And even the ones who pivoted really fast, started school or found a new job, they told me they were struggling and disoriented, wrecks mental health-wise. Garrett and Chrissy's safe landing was like one bright spot, born out of skill and a smile from some god of fortune that most people weren't going to get. There are so many efforts right now by our federal government to pry entire groups of people away from their jobs, their communities, their lives as they've been living them. This particular effort to purge trans people from the military stands out to me, not only because all of them are serving their country, making sacrifices so many people have no interest in making, but also because who is allowed in the military tends to be a kind of signal for the rest of America. Who is allowed to wear our uniform? Who belongs here? Who are we as a country? And for the last year, the government has been putting on a pretty flashy show of forcing out this one group of people only because of who they are. There have, of course, been decades of case law making that extremely hard to do because it's discriminatory and unconstitutional. But here we are. Garrett finally retired a few weeks ago. She and Chrissy thought about having her ceremony at a gay bar, but decided just to do something small with family. They're planning a trip to Germany later this summer for them and the kids. You know, keeping their options open. That story was produced by Miki Meek and edited by Nancy Updike and Hannah Jaffe Wall. Act 3, Beast Friends Forever. To end our show today, another story of two people facing a huge disruption to life as they know it. But instead of making a million different plans, they have just one single very consequential choice to make. It's from a new book of short stories by Rachel Kong. In this one, God has given up on humans. It starts like this. And on the 2 billionth, 556 millionth, 750,000th day, God reconsidered what he had made and decided that the world would be much better off if humans were other animals entirely, if there were no such thing as human beings at all. And then God gives every single person one choice. Here's the story.
3: Jade was at her best friend Ruby's house when both of their phones pinged with the news, like it was an Amber Alert or a hurricane warning. At the end of the month, God declared, all people would be transformed. Ruby, Jade, and the rest of humanity would have 30 days to select what they wanted to spend the rest of their lives as. They had the entire animal kingdom to choose from. After the deadline, humans would not exist. Jade was straining pasta over Ruby's sink. The hot steam rose into her face, a carbohydrate facial. Ruby stirred the pot of sauce over the stove. What animals have friends? Jade asked Ruby. Ruby typed the question into her phone. Cetaceans are capable of true friendship, Ruby read. Higher primates, elephants, camelids, certain members of the horse family. Camelids or camels? Jade asked. And llamas and alpacas. They sat down to eat their dinner. Ruby poured their wine into her favorite little museum store glasses, which were shaped like egg cups. What animals get drunk? Ruby asked. That one, I know, Jade laughed. Elephants and parrots. Deer, moose, bats. So elephants have friends and get drunk, Ruby mused. Jade twirled spaghetti around her fork and conveyed it to her mouth. What do you put in this? It's so good. Fish sauce, you like it? I'm gonna miss your cooking. You won't though, Ruby said, laughing sadly. I mean, that's the kind of beautiful thing. For the first 2 weeks after the announcement, political bickering paused. Instead, Zoologists were in high demand, appearing on television shows, looking a bit confused by their newfound fame. Nature programs saw a surge in viewership and revenue. "What's your choice?" people asked one another. Everyone everywhere was trying to make sense of things, ferret out the superior choice. Ruby thought it was ludicrous. The point was to be freed of trivial human concerns, and yet humans were already trying to extrapolate based on human social conventions, like romance and marriage. Penguins were well publicized as animals that mated for life. Many, many people wanted to be penguins, but were we going to have a world full of penguins when it was getting so warm? 28 days before the deadline, Jade and Ruby met at their favorite old movie theater. At the concession stand, Jade ordered a large popcorn from an acne-riddled teen named Halvor. "What's your choice?" Jade asked Halvor. It was small talk now. "Electric eel," Halvor said. "Very cool," Jade replied. In the darkened theater, Ruby produced the friend's preferred condiments from her purse. Furikake, sea salt, a double-bagged baby food jar of melted real butter. They had been friends since they were 6 years old. That was 30 years of being friends. At 6, they'd made perfume together by steeping rose petals in water. At 12, they practiced freak dancing. At 18, Ruby held Jade's hair back as she puked from too many jello shots. They knew which movie the other wanted to see without asking. The friends emerged from the darkened theater, their eyes squinting to adjust to the light. Ruby loved the movie, but she could tell from the neutral expression on Jade's face that Jade hadn't liked the film, so she tempered her enthusiasm. It happened more frequently than you would think, that someone you loved loved different things than you. At their favorite pho restaurant, Jade ordered for the both of them. "Animals that get the most sleep," Ruby said, "are sloths, koalas, bats, armadillos, cats." "You know, bats sleep a lot and get drunk, so those are pluses," said Jade. "But they gross me out." "You're only finding them gross because of your humanness. You wouldn't find yourself gross as a bat. You wouldn't, like, consider yourself in any reflective surfaces." Their pho arrived. Pink lily pads of rare meat, thin rings of white onion. They were both artists, Jade a painter and Ruby a novelist. But Ruby had always been the more practical of the two. It was what it was. Ruby disliked her own practicality. While everyone was busy being upset that they would be transformed into non-homo sapiens, Ruby had come up with a spreadsheet of animals, listing the pros and cons of each. "Don't make fun of me," Jade admitted, "but I'm thinking of seeing an astrologer." "Jade," Ruby said, shocked. "I knew I shouldn't mention it. No, I'm sorry, of course you should. I'll be curious to hear what they think." Even though there was less than a month left of capitalism itself, businesses were still springing up. Consultants who claimed to be able to look into your soul via your eyes and tell you exactly what animal you were meant to be. "What animals experience sexual pleasure?" Jade asked Ruby. "Dolphins, maybe? Don't dolphins seem so, I don't know, basic? The golden retrievers of cetaceans." "Definitely." Jade dipped a raw bean sprout in sriracha. "We should be together, though, you and me. Don't you think?" "Not as penguins," Ruby said. "I refuse to be a penguin." "We won't be penguins." "I wonder if God would let us be rocks," Ruby joked. "Jade and Ruby, stay who we are forever." One week remained. Ruby wanted to bask in the most human things. What were they? To her, they were domestic tasks that most others found unspectacular. Cooking noodles, solving crossword puzzles, pumicing her rough feet, responding to emails with, "Sorry for my delay in getting back to you." She even savored for the first time sitting in traffic on her way to Jade's apartment. "What's the most human thing we could do right now?" Jade asked. "Escape an escape room? Bake a multi-layered cake?" Jade nodded. "Let's bake a cake and do an escape room." They were frosting the cake when Jade, using the offset spatula to smooth the frosting around the cake sides, spoke up. "I think I want to be a whale," Jade said. She seemed nervous to be saying this out loud, and Ruby turned surprised to her friend. It was the first time either of them had expressed a real desire. Until that moment, they had only brought up possibilities in a joking way. "Oh, wow," Ruby said. She tried not to seem too surprised or at all alarmed. "What kind?" bowhead whales live to 200. I don't know if I want to live that long, Ruby said slowly. Really? Jade asked. Don't you think it would be fun being in the same pod for 200 years? I would love to be in your pod, Ruby assured. What if we chose a shorter-lived whale? Blue whales only live to 80 or 90. Jade's voice had a tinge of desperation in it. Or beluga whales. They live to 50. Plus they're cute. We won't know that we're cute. Don't be like that, Ruby, Jade said. Tears were gathering in her eyes. Be honest with me. Could you be a whale? I don't know, Jade, Ruby said. I have to think about it. I'm sorry. They sliced and ate the cake in silence. When it came time for their escape room appointment, Jade told Ruby she wasn't in the mood. Actually, I think I'd rather be alone right now, Jade said. Okay, Ruby said. Of course, no problem. She took her car keys from Jade's kitchen counter. Then she hugged her friend, who returned her embrace stiffly. All her life, Ruby had felt like a weirdo. What other people had, groups of friends, romantic partners, weddings where they were treated like celebrities, spacious houses, adorable and well-behaved children, Ruby had never wanted. She wasn't shirking these things as a point of identity, but simply because she had always viewed them as extraneous, empty. Only two things made her feel like she wasn't completely inhuman. One was working, immersing herself in her writing. The other was being around Jade. Only Jade had witnessed Ruby in every iteration of her life and not fled. Why couldn't Ruby agree to be a whale? It could be so simple. Hours remained. Jade and Ruby carpooled to their friend Cassandra's house. In their larger friend circle, everyone had been throwing extravagant parties, trying to spend all the money they could before money no longer mattered. Servers circulated with champagne flutes and crystal dishes of the finest beluga caviar. Jade and Ruby were pleased to see their friends enjoying themselves, but as usual, the two of them wound up talking to each other. What are you thinking? Jade asked finally. The friends had been avoiding the question all night, wanting to enjoy the party. I think, Ruby said slowly, watching her friend's face, I think I want to be a turtle. Ruby had abandoned her spreadsheet. She couldn't explain it, but Ruby felt, deep in her bones, that she wanted to be a turtle. Jade loaded a potato chip with caviar, placed the entirety of it on her tongue, and chewed for a long moment. But turtles live even longer than whales, Jade said, as neutrally as she could manage. I guess it wasn't about the lifespan at all, Ruby admitted. I don't know if I can explain it. A freshwater turtle? I don't think I want to be a sea turtle, unfortunately. So we won't even be in the same body of water. I know, Jade, I'm sorry. You can't let me hold you back from being a whale. Jade said nothing. Please, please don't be mad at me, Ruby said. I couldn't stand it if you were mad at me in our last... She looked at her watch. 29 hours. Jade said nothing still. I'm just sad, Jade said finally. I'll miss you. You won't, actually. Stop it, Ruby, Jade said angrily. Don't tell me I won't be able to miss. Tears fell down her cheeks in pronounced dramatic rivulets. I will miss you. And I'll miss you, Jade, Ruby said. She told herself she wouldn't, but she started crying too. 8 hours remained. Jade slept over at Ruby's. They popped popcorn and watched Chungking Express. Over the years, they'd found the film charming, and then annoying, and now charming again. They brushed and flossed their teeth, not because they had to, but because sleeping with clean teeth felt nice. Lights out, lying side by side, they began to talk the way they had when they were girls having sleepovers. Earlier that day, they had texted their final decisions to God. Whale for Jade and turtle for Ruby, and received brown thumbs-up emojis. At 4 a.m. their time, all of humanity would evaporate. Each person would be transformed and placed in a suitable habitat. Remember that time we raised snails? Jade asked. Ruby could hear her smiling in the dark. And my mom got so mad because it was dinner time and the snails were too slow. I remember, said Ruby. And we brought them inside in our pockets to race in the bathtub. Delilah and Joseph. I can't believe you remember that. They lay in the silence for a long moment. Do you want to be conscious when this happens? Ruby asked. Or should we try to get some sleep? I don't know. What about you? I don't know either. There was another long silence. Jade, I'm sorry that... Ruby paused. There were so many things she needed to apologize for that she didn't even know where to begin. The time she neglected her friend because she believed her work was paramount. The time she knew Jade was going through difficulties but hadn't known what to say. During those periods, she'd cook bulk meals for Jade and mop Jade's floor. She knew Jade would have liked verbal reassurance too, but Ruby didn't know how to offer it. She never would know. It's okay, Ruby. Jade's voice was clear and steady. I know. I know you. I don't think I can sleep, Jade said. Me neither. Should we do something else? Ruby stood up and turned the lights on. She peeked out the window and saw that other lights were on too. What about, Ruby thought, what about YouTube karaoke? I have a good one. Hang on. Ruby angled her laptop away from Jade so that the song selection would be a surprise. The familiar notes of Pachelbel's Canon in D came on. Jade broke into laughter, delighted. They didn't need the lyrics. La la la la, la la la la. Ruby and Jade sang together at the top of their lungs. They put their phones down and with their arms around each other's waists were singing as loudly as they had ever sung when in a moment, a hundredth of a second, Ruby and Jade vaporized with the rest of humanity. Atoms scattering, traveling, reassembling, Jade in the Pacific Ocean and Ruby in an Australian pond. But, as to be expected with such an enormous undertaking, there was a glitch. For a fraction of a second, Jade, in the body of a blue whale, and Ruby, in the body of a freshwater turtle, sustained human thoughts. Jade thought, Ruby. And Ruby thought, Jade. Then God put his divine palm to his divine face and corrected the error. From then on, Jade swam, and Ruby basked in the sun's warm rays. And God looked upon everything that he had made, and behold, it was very good.
0: The story was read for us by actor Melissa Tang and produced by Diane Wu. You can read the full version of this story, D-Day, in Rachel Kong's new book of short stories, My Dear You.

0: Our program was produced today by Miki Meek and edited by Hannah Jaffe-Walt. Editorial help from Sonner Kurt. Special thanks to Lieutenant Nicholas Talbot, Commander Emily Schilling, Major Erica Vandal, Major Julie Clavier, Captain Gordon Herrero, Senior Master Sergeant Jamie Hash, Specialist Wendelin O, Priya Rashid, Emily Starbuck Gerson, Shannon Minter, Jennifer Levi, Amanda Johnston, Malkia Hutchinson, Lauren Gray, Sabrina Hyman, Kay Petrin, Yowei Shaw, Kyle Pulley, Lindsay Church, and Minority Veterans of America, and the organization Sparta Pride. 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Thanks, as always, to my boss, Ira Glass. Movie night with him is always the same thing. I brainstorm a ton of ideas, but he only wants to watch his favorite movie for the 1,000th time. Any movie I suggest is met with the same response.
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6: Imagine a woman 101 years old. She loves her family, loves her community, loves the legacy she's created after a long, rich life. And then knowing her time is short, through chance, through fate, she finds a trove of almost forgotten letters that transport her back to another time. Which is all well and good, but the memories she uncovers and the path those recollections lead her down threaten the fabric of everything she's built over the last century. Snap Judgment proudly presents Heavyweight. Snap Judgment, right after this very short break. Stay tuned.
7: Live from NPR News in Washington, I'm Nora Rahm. China confirmed it would purchase some U.S. planes after their two leaders met in Beijing earlier this week. And as NPR's Emily Fang reports, Beijing also says the two countries will increase some agriculture imports, too.
8: Beijing lavishly hosted Trump last Thursday and Friday, but so far the two countries have not announced any major trade or diplomatic agreements. Trump said China was going to buy 200 Boeing planes, but China has not confirmed the number. China also will get to buy American plane engine parts. Last year, the U.S. had briefly banned those sales to China's state-owned aerospace company Comac, which has struggled to design their own engines. China's Commerce Ministry also says there will be a new investment and trade council set up to discuss lowering tariffs and for potentially opening the China market up to more American poultry and beef. China said it wanted the U.S. to lift trade barriers for their dairy products and plants like potted bonsais. Emily Fang, NPR News.
7: Voters in Louisiana head to the polls today. Races for the U.S. House of Representatives were postponed after Governor Jeff Landry canceled them following a Supreme Court ruling that the state's maps were unconstitutional. The Gulf States newsroom's Drew Hawkins reports Senate primaries are on the ballot, including Republican Senator Bill Cassidy's reelection bid. He faces a Trump-backed challenger.
9: Senator Bill Cassidy is running against two Republicans. One, State Treasurer John Fleming, once served as Deputy Chief of Staff for President Trump. And another, Representative Julia Letlow, who's been endorsed by Trump. At a campaign event in Lafayette, Louisiana earlier this week, Cassidy brushed aside concerns Republican voters may have over his vote to impeach President Trump in 2021.
10: So if somebody wants to be stuck in the past, I can't help that.
9: Cassidy says he's focused on advancing Trump's agenda, touting several bills he helped write that the president signed. For NPR News, I'm Drew Hawkins in New Orleans.
7: Artificial intelligence is speeding the growth of new businesses, especially among Gen Z entrepreneurs. That's according to a report from the payroll management company Gusto. NPR's Andrea Hsu reports.
11: Gusto surveyed just over 1,000 entrepreneurs who launched businesses in 2025. Half said AI made the process significantly faster or less expensive. Aaron Terrazas is Gusto's economist.
12: Think about a young startup in the past. Having to hire lawyers was very expensive. Having to hire admins was a luxury.
11: Now, a growing share of new business owners are using AI chatbots to answer legal questions, handle accounting, and write emails. And Gusto found the younger the entrepreneur, the more likely they were to rely on AI. More than 70% of Gen Zers under the age of 30 used AI to launch their businesses, compared with just over half of Gen Xers. Andrea Hsu, NPR News.
7: This is NPR News. Health workers are trying to contain an Ebola outbreak in the Democratic Republic of Congo. Authorities say at least 80 people have died. This is the 17th outbreak in Congo since 1976. The final of the Eurovision Song Contest takes place in Vienna, Austria tonight. British fans are wondering if their national humiliation will continue. Vicky Barker reports from London.
13: Britain's Eurovision hopes are pinned on this. The single Ein, Zwei, Drei by YouTuber Sam Battle, who performs under the name Look Mom No Computer. As a major Eurovision sponsor, Britain automatically makes the final, but it hasn't won since 1997. Last year's entry scored a mortifying nul point, no points. And British bookies are putting the odds of winning this year at 150-1. Battle is philosophical about his chances. He says, "Look, Mom, no points" would make a great T-shirt slogan. For NPR News, I'm Vicky Barker in London.
7: A different sort of contest is underway this weekend in Angels Camp, California. It's the Calaveras County Fair, and that means it's time for the Jumping Frog Jubilee. Participants, known as frog jockeys, use various techniques to encourage their frogs, without touching them, to jump the farthest. The frogs must be locally caught bullfrogs, but organizers say they will be available for rent. The fair celebrates Mark Twain's short story, The Celebrated Jumping Frog of Calaveras County. I'm Nora Rahm, NPR News in Washington.
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21: Okay, so about a decade ago, I wander into the wrong Chicago Hilton conference room, and there's this guy. He's shaggled, bespeckled, sort of surrounded, speaking to a group of young writers, audio producers and makers. He's talking to them about how to speak to people. And he says something to the effect of, whoever you are, just be that. Just do that. And really, since then, I've marveled watching him do that. This unfolding, evolving, stretching into his own singular voice, now lauded as one of the most celebrated storytellers of our time, Jonathan Goldstein. His podcast is called Heavyweight. And on it, on Heavyweight, and you're going to want to subscribe immediately, Jonathan sits down with people to help them solve one of those problems they don't know how to tackle any other way. Maybe a lost connection, unsolved mystery, perhaps a friendship that ended without closure. Whatever it is, Jonathan digs in and tries to help them make it right. And I kid you not, what you're about to hear. I'm in a grocery store, and this episode stopped me in my tracks, and I think it's gonna stop you too. That's all the setup there is. Snap Judgment proudly presents, very proudly presents, Heavyweight.
22: Hello.
23: Hello, is this Barbara?
22: No, this is Deborah.
23: How are you related to Barbara?
22: I don't know who Barbara is.
23: Although this might sound like a classic Cheech and Chong routine, it's actually me phoning Deborah. Deborah, you should know, is 102 years old. Yet, it is I who is having the senior moment. Oh my, I'm so sorry. For some reason, I think I thought your name was Barbara.
22: It's okay. I've lived long enough, I could take any name.
23: I'm phoning Deborah. Her name is Deborah. Because she made a discovery recently that has turned her life on its head. It all began with a phone call from her daughter, Lee.
22: She called me several months ago, and she said, Mom, given your age, I'd like to help you clear out your storage room. So I said, fine, when are you coming? She said, now.
23: The storage room is a room in Deborah's Bronx apartment. She affectionately calls it the snake pit. It's where expired vitamins and broken kitchen appliances collect. While cleaning it out, her daughter Lee saw something that caught her eye.
22: And she walked out of the storage room with a cardboard box.
23: Written across the top of the box were Deborah's initials. And beside those initials, underlined in black ink, were the words, go through. When Deborah lifted the lid, she uncovered something she'd stashed away long ago and had never gone through.
22: 256 letters written to me when I was 21.
23: The letters, tied up in ribboned bundles, were from Deborah's first love, a man named Jerry Robbins.
22: We were engaged to be married.
23: Oh. Jerry was killed in World War II on Christmas Eve, 1944.
22: My future was shredded, as well as the man that I loved.
23: And had you forgotten about these letters?
22: I didn't forget. I just found his death so disturbing, I couldn't take it. So I sequestered that aspect of my prior life away and never looked at it again.
0: She has a really powerful ability to flip the switch, as she calls it.
23: This is Deborah's daughter, Lee.
0: Put it away, not think about it.
23: And that's just what Deborah did. To escape the grief of Jerry's death, she threw herself into graduate school, got a master's degree in social work, and from there, life just kept unspooling. She married a man named Irving, who was an attorney and a good provider, and together they raised three kids. But all the while, through 64 years of marriage, through every move, every new chapter, Deborah kept the box with its lid closed shut. Until recently. Nearly 80 years after Jerry's death, and over a decade after the death of her husband, Irving, Deborah was finally ready to open the box and start reading.
22: Every letter, every postcard, and every V-mail.
23: Email?
22: V-mail.
23: Oh.
22: The letter V as in victory.
23: Right. Right. Will you listen to me? V-mail, as I only later learned, was a method the government used to get soldiers' letters to their families. And as Deborah read these letters, something began to happen.
22: I fell in love with Jerry again.
23: Not only did the box contain Jerry's handwritten letters, but also a number of his poems and short stories. Jerry, Deborah tells me, was an aspiring writer with big dreams.
22: His absolute motivation was to write, write, and compose. If he had a pencil or a pen in hand, he'd seek out paper to write on.
23: The sheer volume of letters, their depth and detail, attest to this. And each day, sometimes all through the day, Deborah would read and reread Jerry's words. And as she did, she felt him return to her. It was like time had collapsed.
22: How can a 101-year-old woman whose hormones have long since shriveled fall in love again?
23: Deborah's daughter Lee noticed the change that came over her mother, how re-energized she'd become. And Lee thought that was wonderful. To a point.
0: There's a thin line because she started slipping into what we would call Jerry land.
23: Oh, what is that?
0: That is, not to label it too much, but a kind of overarching obsession with all things Jerry.
1: All she did was live in Jerry land.
23: This is Deborah's other daughter, Lauren.
1: And every time I called her up or would see her, it would be, Jerry said this and Jerry said that.
0: She would spend all my conversations with her just talking about Jerry.
2: It sounds a little bit, the way you describe it is like, you know, like when a teenager's in love, you know?
0: Yep.
2: They're just drawing like the person's name and heart,
0: yeah,
2: you know, in
0: yeah.
2: their notebook or something.
0: Yeah. You just can't help but talk about it all the time.
23: Lauren says their mother stopped watching movies, reading books, attending the classes she took online.
1: I was concerned about it. Lee was concerned about it. We all kept saying, here, Mom, here's a great book. Read this. Watch this. Why don't you invite people over? And it was truly like she was in a bubble.
23: Also concerning to Lauren is how, since the discovery of the letters, Jerry has threatened to eclipse her late father, Irving. For proof, you need look no further than Deborah's living room. On an entry table by the door is a photograph of Irving, but beside her favorite chair is one of Jerry.
1: sitting right next to her, and my father is off to the side. What the hell?
2: How does that make you feel?
1: Weird. Strange.
23: Deborah, for her part, insists her feelings for Jerry have no bearing on the love she feels for her late husband. But this passionate side of Deborah is new to Lauren.
1: They always say we become more of ourselves the older we get.
2: Do you think so?
1: I think so. Don't you?
2: I'd like to think so, yeah. I mean, it certainly seems like with your mother, I mean, she continues to grow, you know?
1: She does. There's a great line I love to quote, and it's from Metallica.
2: Metallica?
1: The heavy metal bands. And they one of the lines is, "My lifestyle determines my death style." And I think it's a great line. Like, not, she's not dying, but, you know, I think we just keep becoming more.
2: Yeah.
1: I'm sorry for all these texts. My husband just got nominated for 2 Emmys.
2: Oh, my goodness. That's fantastic.
1: Yeah.
23: As it happens, Lauren's husband is the award-winning documentary filmmaker Joe Berlinger. Among his work, Some Kind of Monster, an exploration of Metallica's experience in group therapy.
1: He just got nominated and my whole family is like, yay, that's great, congrats.
23: Good for him. But you know what's also good? As good, if not better, than being nominated for TV's most prestigious award? Helping people. And right now, I'm going to help Deborah with something she's taken to calling her mandate.
22: When I was a daughter, I had an obligation to my parents, as a student to my teacher and my school, as a wife and a mother to my family. But now that I've lived this long, my mandate is to do something with these amazing letters.
23: Deborah hopes to honor Jerry by giving his writing an audience. It occurs to me that I have an audience, and perhaps if Deborah and I read through the letters together, it would fulfill her mandate and allow her to move on. I put the idea to Lee.
2: Do you think, like, getting something out there into the world would allow her to leave Jerryland?
0: Yeah, I do. Because he'll always be 21. He'll always be a writer who never got to live his potential. So there's this quality of stuckness or stasis getting his work out there. It's almost like she gets to the end.
22: Can you come to my apartment?
2: Well, I'm in Minnesota.
22: I wouldn't fly out where you are, but if you can come to my home, I would be eternally grateful for as long as I last.
2: Well, I mean, I would love to see the letters, and it would be really nice to meet you in person.
22: Okay, Mr. Goldstein, so come look.
2: Yeah.
22: Said the old lady to the young man.
23: And so, it looks like this 56-year-old young man is heading off to New York. Because like the writing on the box says, maybe the only way out is to go through.
3: 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Stay tuned.
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21: 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Welcome back to Snap Judgment, the heavyweight episode, already in progress.
23: 256 letters. It took several weeks for my producer Phoebe and me to read them all. Many of the letters were missing dates and locations, but we puzzled our way through, doing our best to bring chronological order. And as we did, a life emerged, and a portrait of the young man who lived it.
10: We went through all 256 of the letters.
24: Oh, yeah. Boy. So, yeah. You know Jerry.
10: Oh, yeah. So why don't we just start off by reading the first letter.
24: Here goes. Dear Deb, finding myself with a few spare moments.
23: Jerry's first letters are from the spring of 1940, nearly 4 years before he enlisted.
24: My mother advised me that she doesn't mind my staying in your house till all hours of the night. She likes you quite a bit, which practically makes it unanimous.
23: Deborah and Jerry had been friends since their elementary school days in Brooklyn, but their friendship was beginning to blossom into something more.
10: What were you guys doing until all hours of the night?
24: Talking. As passionate as it was never consummated, which is my regret.
10: It is a regret.
24: Oh, intensely so.
23: Deborah says she was waiting for marriage.
24: But we would have had a hot time together. I forgot that I'm being recorded.
23: Jerry lived over an hour away by subway, and before texting, emails, and the prevalence of phone calls, weekend rendezvous were planned out over letters. Jerry's writing is clever. In one missive, he invites Deborah out to a show for New Year's Eve. When she doesn't give him a straight answer, he sends a follow-up. To help you make a decision and for your convenience, you will find on page 4 of this letter a ballot. Just check one and mail within the next week. The ballot shows two options. Yes. And yes. Be it in his letters or his short stories, Jerry had a way with a closing line. His fiction often showcased an ironic reveal in the final sentence. In one story, the peacenik babbling in the mental institution turns out to be a former war commissioner. In another, the motorist who stops to help a stranded woman turns out to be an executioner on his way to put the woman's son to death. They were like Twilight Zone episodes, almost 20 years before the show went on the air. Jerry shared drafts of these stories along with poems. Deborah appreciated his lyrical turns of phrase.
24: I call them Jerryisms. Instead of war, he says man-made madness.
23: As a student at Columbia studying to be a writer, Jerry was exempt from the draft, but in the winter of 1943, he decided to leave school and enlist. Aside from his parents, Deborah was the first person he told. Since one of my guiding rules, he wrote, has always been to thine own self be true, I feel I can't stay out any longer, just paying lip service to my beliefs. From boot camp, Jerry's letters arrived in Deborah's mailbox every day. His clever short stories with the tidy Twilight Zone endings gave way to reportage. Jerry detailed the eccentric characters he met, the sergeant with a jaw like a rock, the chaplain who was a secret lush. But he also shared his feelings. In one letter, he described the first time he stood before a mirror and saw himself in uniform, how it gave him chills. As training became more grueling and the thought of war more present and real, Jerry sought refuge in Deborah, summoning her presence during lonely evenings at camp or long marches in the heat. "I didn't mind walking because I wasn't alone. You were with me, walking by my side and keeping me company all the time. We spoke about 1,000 things, my furlough, the invasion, what we're going to do together when I come back. I recited poetry to you, and when no one was watching, I put my arms around you, held you close to me, and whispered, 'I love you,' into your ears." Jerry and Deborah

0: and now. Through the ebony of night, I reach out for you, and from across the wide expanse of sea, you come. Your eyes flashing, your body warm and curved. This is the only place. This is the only time. Here and now.
1: Do you want to read another letter? This one will be a special one.
0: Sure. So here I go again, doing things crudely and probably very badly. Honey, I want to get engaged on my furlough. I needn't add that I'm anxiously and eagerly awaiting your reply. Just say yes.
1: And here, Deborah recites from memory her reply from over 80 years ago.
0: My answer to you is yes, yes, yes.
1: Back at boot camp, time marched on. And in the fall of 1944, Jerry received notice. He was going to be deployed. But before his deployment, he was granted a final furlough. So he went home to see Deborah, where he gave her a ring. Together, they made plans for the future, talked about everything that lay ahead once he was home for good. And then, standing on the subway platform in Washington Heights, they said their last goodbye.
0: I can almost feel it. I remember kissing him and saying, "This isn't good. I don't know what's happening." And I went into the train and I cried hysterically all the way till the last stop on that train.
1: Jerry's company was shipped off to England, where American soldiers were preparing to join the fight in mainland Europe. Unbeknownst to them, they were destined for one of the deadliest campaigns of World War II, the Battle of the Bulge. But they never made it there. Jerry was among more than 2,200 men loaded onto a troop ship on Christmas Eve. The ship was bound for Cherbourg, France, just a short trip across the English Channel. But hours later, just 5 miles from the entrance to the harbor, a torpedo struck. A survivor described the slender silver missile cutting through the water and colliding with the ship as having shaken the vessel from stern to stern. Hundreds of men in the lower decks were killed instantly as the sea rushed into the massive gash. Those who made it to the upper decks weren't much better off. They'd not been briefed on how to lower the lifeboats or free the rafts that might have carried them to safety. That, they were told, was the job of the crew. But the crew, a Belgian outfit, spoke little English and had little loyalty to the American troops aboard. And so it happened that many crew members abandoned ship, while the Americans aboard still had no idea they were slowly sinking. Many soldiers were presumed to have gone down with the ship. Others were lost to injuries and hypothermia. In the end, 763 men died. Jerry was one of them. After 6 months of training, he saw one day of war. The scale of death was so needless, the failed emergency response so poor, that for decades, the U.S. government covered up the details. Survivors risked losing their veteran benefits if they talked. And so, when a family was notified that they'd lost a loved one, only the barest details were shared.
0: I was in Jerry's parents' home. His mother and father were in the room. They handed me the telegram.
1: In the months before he died, looking towards the war he was about to enter, Jerry wrote a poem. "All I ask for, God, in the brief second before eternity swallows me up, a glimpse of the world that is to be, where no man need make a prayer like mine. Then will I know there is meaning amidst this man-made madness."

0: in a certain way, I've never verbalized this, but in certain way, the discovery of those letters have turned my life upside down because I don't feel as happy as I used to feel. I really don't.
1: It's the first time I've heard Deborah say this. I thought for Deborah, Jerryland was a happy escape, and it seems it can be, but there's sadness there too. After discovering the box, Deborah found herself having nightmares. The letters abruptly end in 1944, so in place of an actual ending, Deborah's mind crafted its own. She dreamt of Jerry in the water. She dreamt of him frozen in the English Channel. And it was like a piece of Deborah was stuck there with him. Recently, though, I learned something that might help Deborah to work herself free. A few months ago, a genealogist friend of the family was doing some digging and turned up something surprising, something that Deborah never knew. Jerry's body wasn't in the English Channel, nor was it buried somewhere in Europe. Jerry's body had actually been repatriated back to America and interred in a Jewish cemetery called Mount Lebanon. And it turns out, the cemetery is not an hour's drive from Deborah's apartment. To move on from Jerryland, maybe Deborah needs more than just to revisit the past or honor the past. Maybe she needs to grieve it. Leaving the house at 102 is not so easily done, and Deborah has yet to visit Jerry's grave. I ask if it might be something we can do together.
0: Anything that brings me closer to him, I'm game.
1: After the break, Jerry.

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0: Welcome back to Snap Judgment. I'm Nelson Washington, and we're listening to the Heavyweight episode, already in progress.
7: Just as I'm about to book a minivan for our visit to the cemetery, I receive an invitation to a video conference.
8: Hi, hello?
9: Hey, sorry, I had to, log in.
7: Deborah's Emmy Award-winning son-in-law, Joe Berlinger, also wants to come to the cemetery to film for his own project about Deborah.
9: I mean, we're all such huge fans of Heavyweight that we're so excited that you're engaged.
8: Yeah. I mean, right back at you. We love what you do. So
7: we have I a pet hamster in my fanny pack? Allow me to explain my lack of enthusiasm about Joe's participation.
9: You know, when I go out and I do something for Netflix or whatever, it's a little...
7: The world of documentary is a hierarchy that breaks down thusly. Netflix documentaries, the top floor penthouse suite. Audio documentaries, the underground parking garage where audio documentarians park their used Ford Fiestas. So as much as I love Joe's work, let's just say Metallica doesn't have two lead guitarists. Let's just say it only has one. And according to the internet, his name is Kirkley Hammett. And on this documentary shoot, I'm the Kirk.
9: It's not like we're going to be dueling interviewers or anything like that. I want to assure you of that. I just want to be a fly on the wall and observe what's happening. You know,
7: Canadian etiquette dictates my not saying no. But I will be documenting you, Joe Berlinger, documenting me, as I document Deborah. On a sunny morning in October, we all meet at Deborah's.
10: Hello.
8: Hi.
10: Hi.
11: Hi, Jonathan.
8: Hi.
7: Deborah is seated by the window wearing a colorful kerchief around her neck. The sunlight illuminates her shoulder-length white hair in a puffy halo.
11: I'd like to say a few words, if that's okay.
8: Of course.
7: Deborah has prepared a speech about Jerry that she'd like to recite at his gravesite. In fact, a few days earlier, she left a phone message saying it would be 4 minutes long, suggesting she'd already timed it and practiced it just to get it all right. My worry is that with a speech already committed to memory, Deborah might have already decided how and how much she wants to feel.
10: Yep, thank you.
7: We load into the van. Deborah, her aide Javi, her daughter Lee, and my producer Phoebe. Joe seats himself up front, the papa. Ostensibly, it's so he can silently record Deborah and me in the seats behind him. Silently.
12: So, Jonathan, what are we doing today?
7: Being questioned on one's own podcast is not unlike being strapped into a baby seat in one's own 14-seater van, which, might I add, one paid for. Rather than demanding that everyone in the van pause their various recording devices so I can throw a full-on Kirkley Hammett-level artistic tantrum, I instead do this.
8: We are heading off to to the Queen's cemetery. I obey my master, master. That's a Metallica reference. We ride through Washington Heights, where Jerry grew up, past the grounds of the World's Fair, where he and Deborah spent many a summer's afternoon.
11: That was the greatest dates we ever had.
8: Together, they marveled over futuristic architecture, the debut of the first television, portraits of a hopeful future. When we arrive at the cemetery, we consult the map. The cemetery is so large that it has streets, and the streets have names.
11: Jerry's not on Paradise Avenue, is he?
13: He actually is just off Paradise.
11: He is? How about that?
14: Okay. We're ready to go.
11: Okay.
14: Big space, Mom.
11: Okay.
14: I got the stones.
8: We all get out of the car. According to the map, Jerry's grave isn't far. Deborah's aide wheels her towards the aisle of tombstones.
11: Okay. What's going through my mind now is a letter from Jerry saying there's so many things I want to do with you. Oh, my. Oh, there. Oh.
8: And suddenly, there it is, the headstone. Beloved son and dear brother, Private Jerome Robbins, Jerry.
11: Oh, God.
14: Do you want to do this?
11: Yeah. Jerry.
8: We brought along the Kaddish, if you wanted to say it.
11: You don't have to bring it to me, I know it.
8: You know it, okay. Yeah.
11: The obvious Kaddish. Oh, my beloved Jerry.
8: When she's finished with the prayer for the dead, Deborah remains quiet. But then, something happens, something she hadn't planned for or prepared for. Taking in the sight of all those tombstones, she just starts talking.
11: Ugh. What a waste. This one, 19. This beloved one, 22. The other one, 20. No more wars. Please, no more wars. There are too many beautiful, healthy young veterans who are lined up here and probably never had a chance to live. What thieves warmongers are. Warmongers are thieves of life that was never lived. Man-made madness. Man-made madness. Okay, I said enough, Jerry.
8: Deborah will later tell me that she surprised herself. For all the words she'd prepared, these words, she said, came from the guts. To get through her long life, Deborah learned to box up the pain and store it neatly away. But maybe, if you live long enough, everything, even those buried things, rise to the surface again, searching for light.
15: big one, two, three.
16: One more step, Mom.
17: I know.
7: We all load into the van and settle back in for the journey back to the Bronx.
8: How are you feeling?
11: I thought it would be painful. And it wasn't painful. I got a refill of energy. It was a little bit of stealing from his strength. And that really came from being with Jerry.
7: A young man, at a time when he needed love most, conjured a spectral companion to journey by his side. And now, almost a century later, an old woman does the same. It's the sort of ironic twist that could have flowed from Jerry's pen.
16: Hey, Joe, you want some nuts?
11: Or a banana?
18: Nice.
11: What about a banana?
7: Back in the van, Joe reminds Deborah that it's his daughter, Deborah's granddaughter's 31st birthday.
11: Oh, that's right.
18: Should we call her?
11: Huh? Yes.
7: When she gets home, Deborah will return some phone calls, maybe take a nap. All the little things that make up a life. All the little things that make up the here and now.
18: Happy birthday.
11: Happy birthday to you. Happy birthday to you.
19: Happy birthday.
11: Off key.
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0: This episode of Heavyweight was produced by Phoebe Flanagan and me, Jonathan Goldstein. Our senior producer is Kalila Holt. Our supervising producer is Stevie Lane. Editorial guidance from Emily Condon. Special thanks to Chris Neary, Lucy Sullivan, Ben Nadif-Hafri, and Greta Cohn. Special thanks also to Daria O'Connor, Jack Eiferman, and Alan Andrade, the author of the book Leopoldville, A Tragedy Too Long Secret, which is a great read if you want to learn more about the sinking of Jerry's ship. Deborah is publishing a collection of Jerry's writing that will soon be available on Amazon. You can find more information about the book at waitformeworld.com. Her daughter Lee has been working on a screenplay about Deborah and Jerry. As for Joe, he has two Netflix documentaries coming out early next year. Emma Munger mixed the episode with original music by Christine Fellows, John K. Sampson, Blue Dot Sessions, Bobby Lord, and Emma Munger. Additional scoring by Chris Zabriskie. Our theme song is by The Weaker Thans, courtesy of Epitaph Records. This is the end of our season, the final episode, but we'll be back in the spring with some more fun stuff, so keep an ear out. And we've got a new season coming your way next fall, so if you have a story for us, don't be withholding, okay? Email us at heavyweight@pushkin.fm. Happy holidays to all, and thank you for your continued support and listenership. I'm Jonathan Goldstein. Ta-ta. Ciao for now. Adieu. Don't use that stuff at the end. But you could put that part in. You could put in the part of me saying, don't use that stuff at the end. And then you could put in the part where I'm saying, don't use this stuff. Okay? It'll be fun.
1: 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And if you enjoyed this episode of Heavyweight as much as I did, know there is more amazing Heavyweight storytelling available right now wherever you get your podcast. Next up, there's a special type of magic that only happens when you've got just one shot. 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

were the first Filipino family to move into Clinton, Maryland. As soon as we arrived into our new home, my mom, a nurse, super Catholic and a hypochondriac, started making the sign of the cross with Lysol. I have two sisters named Faith and Charity. My name is Reggie. There is no hope in the family. While I was growing up, my mom would say to me, Reggie, why do you want to sleep over the neighbor's house there? They will murder you. Psst, Reggie, come on now. Practice your piano lessons. My mom gave me piano lessons because for Filipinos, it was like old-fashioned karaoke. A big hit was Memory from Cats. Reggie, come on now. Play me the Cats. Your titos and titas are here to hear me sing the Cats. Psst, come on now.

I am beautiful, dear. My mom would sing that song off key while everybody applauded with a plate of pan seed noodles on their lap, sipping Pepsi and hailing her a Filipina Barbara Streisand. Afterwards, she wouldn't sing anything else. She'd just run back into the kitchen, laugh like a Smurf, and make more pancit noodles. But I, too, wanted to be a performer. I saw the movie Fame, and I imagined myself shenaying past the Silver Queen cornfields of Clinton, Maryland. And I could see myself breakdancing on top of lunch tables and taxicabs.

0: It was then that I decided I would be a performer, and I signed up for every performance opportunity that I could. I signed up for the NAACP Afro Academic Cultural Technological Scientific Olympics of the Mind Oratory Competition. And I won a gold medal presented to me by Kim Fields, Tootie from The Facts of Life. Reggie, I know that you will win the NAACP contest because as a nurse in the nursing home, I am helping all the black people. And the black people are praying to God, and God is giving you blessings. So, Anna, keep doing it. Act. So I did. And I auditioned for television parts. And I got a call back for America's Most Wanted. And I told my mom, and she said, Reggie, that is so good for you. I know that you could be the killer. So she told everyone at church, and they were praying that I would get the killer parts. It was a novena campaign. And finally, I was the killer. And everyone at church came up to my mom and they said, Mrs. Cabico, your son was so great on America's Most Wanted. And she said, oh, well, yes. He was always very mean to me and his sisters. Well, with all the money I got performing, I bought myself a car. And I auditioned in Washington, D.C., every regional theater part I could get. And I finally got my first acting role. It was a servant with no lines. I'd be coming home late at night, and my mom would be pacing back and forth. Reggie, if you're an actor, I do not want you to do these soap operas because you will lead the people to sin. Reggie, be like Oprah. Reggie, you are my Oprah. I know that you will help me retire and send your two younger sisters to college. My mom dragged me to the other side of the living room. As I walked over, I saw a huge light. And as I got closer, I saw this lighted glass stand with all of my awards. It was like each certificate had its own light bulb. It was like a trophy Christmas tree. Mom, what's this? Reggie, this is your shrine. My mom was not going to let me go. My dream of performing in Times Square was not in this Clinton, Maryland living room. I'm just a servant with no lines. I'm not the patron saint to your immigrant dreams. Mom, I'm not your Oprah.
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2: 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KQED in San Francisco is Snap's orbiting hall of justice. No Snap Studios content may be used for training, testing, or developing machine learning or AI systems without prior written permission. On Team Snap, the union represented producers, artists, editors, and engineers are members of the National Association of Broadcast Employees and Technicians, Communications Workers of America, AFL-CIO, Local 51. And this is not the news. No way is this news. In fact, you could find some old letters from a former paramour, and you would still not be as far away from the news as this is.

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7: Live from NPR News in Washington, I'm Nora Rahm. The busiest commuter rail service in the nation ground to a halt overnight. 3,500 Long Island rail workers walked off the job in New York. Bruce Kahnweiser reports.
8: Negotiations between New York City's Metropolitan Transportation Authority and the five unions representing the Long Island Railroad workers have dragged on for 3 years. The LIRR transports well over 250,000 commuters a day during the work week, and ridership on weekends has also gone up in recent years. Salary raises and health care contributions are key issues separating the two sides. The MTA says shuttle buses will be put into service, but the buses will provide far fewer seats than the trains. LIRR workers hadn't gone on strike since 1994. Back then, the daily ridership was little more than 100,000. For NPR News, I'm Bruce Kahnweiser in New York.
7: President Trump is back in Washington today after talks with Chinese President Xi Jinping in Beijing this week. But U.S. soybean farmers say the trip ended without clear commitments on exports or tariffs. NPR's Windsor Johnston reports.
9: Soybean farmers say they were hoping for progress on trade tensions that continue to hurt exports. Caleb Ragland, a farmer in Kentucky, chairs the American Soybean Association.
10: There's a 10% tariff on soybeans that are exported to China. That puts us at a disadvantage to competitors in South America.
9: Ragland says many farmers are struggling financially as prices rise.
10: Our families are 100% dependent on our farm to live. In 2025, the American soybean farmer lost over $100 an acre.
9: Ragland says farmers are now waiting to see whether the Trump administration can turn the meetings in Beijing into actual export sales. Windsor Johnston, NPR News, Washington.
7: Louisiana is holding a Republican Senate primary today. Senator Bill Cassidy is facing two challengers, including one backed by President Trump. Cassidy was one of seven Republican senators who voted to remove President Trump from office. Stocks on Wall Street bounced up and down this week before ending about where they started. NPR's Scott Horsley has more.
11: Both the S&P 500 index and the NASDAQ were in record territory on Thursday, while the Dow Jones Industrial Average topped 50,000 for the first time since the U.S. went to war with Iran. That war has caused a spike in energy prices and pushed the annual inflation rate to its highest level in almost 3 years. Retail sales continued to climb last month, but that was largely due to those higher prices. The more money people had to spend at the gas station, the less willing they were to spend on furniture, clothing, and cars. Bond prices slumped on Friday, and stocks gave up some of their earlier gains. For the week, the S&P gained 0.1%. The NASDAQ slipped about 0.1%, and the Dow fell close to 0.2. Scott Horsley, NPR News, Washington.
7: This is NPR News. A military diver in the Maldives died today while searching for the bodies of four Italian divers believed to be deep inside an underwater cave. The body of a fifth Italian was recovered Thursday. The Maldives presidential spokesman says the death shows the difficulty of the recovery mission. Authorities in Europe say a humpback whale found dead this week off a Danish island has been identified as the animal released 2 weeks ago in a rescue effort in Germany. NPR's Rob Schmitz reports.
3: The young adult male humpback, injured from a fishing net, had first beached himself off the German coast of the Baltic Sea in March, leading to a local rescue effort by scientists. But then the whale beached himself again and again as he swam further east into the Baltic, leading to more rescue efforts and considerable media coverage where his survival became a cause célèbre. He was nicknamed Timmy. In April, scientists said Timmy should be left to die. But a German businessman led an effort to rescue him by coaxing the injured whale into a barge filled with water. He was then towed to the North Sea, where he was released. Timmy's dead carcass washed up on Thursday off the small island of Anholt, hundreds of miles south of where he was released 2 weeks ago. Rob Schmitz, NPR News, Berlin.
7: Scientists have found a tooth in a Siberian cave that appears to have belonged to a Neanderthal that lived nearly 60,000 years ago. It had microscopic radial grooves that may have been artificially created by drilling into the molar. Scientists say this suggests Neanderthals may have been capable of treating cavities. I'm Nora Rahm, NPR News in Washington.
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2: It's Tiny Desk Radio from NPR Music. I'm Ana Maria Serra, and today we've got a different kind of episode, a peek behind the scenes. We feature so many different kinds of music at the desk, but there are a couple of key things that tie them all together. One is obviously the desk itself, and the other is that Tiny Desk sound. So today on the show, we're going behind the scenes to hear some stories from the people who shape and sculpt that sound, our audio engineers. And we're going to start off with two people who have been here since the beginning. Kevin Waite and Neil Tebalt. Hi, you guys.
16: Hello.
17: Hello.
2: Okay, so first, I kind of just want to hear about some of your earliest memories of the Tiny Desk. This was back in 2008, this crazy idea that Bob Boylan tried to pull you into.
16: Sure do. So I was the one that Bob came to first. I remember sitting in the music studio's control room, and people would come in and out, and Bob came in and said, "Hey, I got an idea. I want to do a recording at my desk. I want to bring an artist in." And my initial response was, "Why? We've got this beautiful music studio. Let's do it in here." And, you know, Bob told me the story of not being able to hear at the South by Southwest festival. And I was adamant that we do it in the studio. He somehow convinced me to just bring over a little field recorder. And Laura Gibson was there. And as the story goes, we made it happen.
18: Dark falls early, would you come in the night? Would you come?
16: And then, Kevin?
17: And then, that was a time when they Bob would just pull someone in and then think about who might be engineering it. And then whoever happened to be on the floor would get called, right?
16: Mm-hmm.
17: So my first recollection is with this fellow named Jason Vio. He's a classical guitar player. I got tagged. So I quickly cobbled together my favorite stereo pair, and we went for it. Unbeknownst to me, Jason was going to do some talking because Bob, in the middle of the show, asked him some questions. That was my first taste of Bob's vision for spontaneity and surprise.
19: So it was a little bit of the Wild West back then, huh?
17: It was a lot of the Wild West.
19: What were the concerns? I mean, Neil, you mentioned being concerned about doing it at the desk. What were the audio concerns for you both?
16: Well, for me, it was just we put a lot of time and effort into building these beautiful studios that have acoustical design. There is just none of that in an office environment, especially in our old building where we first started these. I think the width of the building at that point was maybe 20 feet. So it's a very skinny end of the building. And we just didn't have any room either. And then the windows in the building are not acoustically solid either. And so even today, we listen for sirens going by. And if it gets bad enough, we all start looking at each other like, oh, is that bad enough? Are we going to have to stop this down?
17: I never really minded the office sounds and even the traffic. But, you know, we were pushing these bands into this tiny corner with hard windows on both sides and all this really reflective desks. So at some point, you know, things start to close in and get boxy. But at some point, you just had to embrace it as a characteristic of the space. Those early concerts, they certainly had their own kind of charm, you know, along with the standard definition video. But I think we pulled it off. You know, even today, things are a little more complex, but I think they stay somewhat true to the original vision.
19: Well, I would love to listen to a little bit of that original vision with the two of you experts here. So we're going to play in a second one of those really early performances. These performances were small, one or two people, a guitar or two. But then came Edward Sharp and the Magnetic Zeros. This was a 10-person show, the most that the desk had had up until this point. Kevin, you were the engineer for this show. Take me to that day. What do you remember?
17: I didn't know what I was in for. The members of the band just kept on coming. But they were all super sweet folks. The only hard part about that show was really just crawling over them and on top of the desk to get the microphone in the sweet spot. I just pushed the record button and let the magic

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1: That was Edward Sharp in the Magnetic Zeros at the Tiny Desk. What we just heard was 40 Day Daydream, and before that, it was Home. 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
1: It's Tiny Desk Radio from NPR Music. I'm Ana Maria Sayer, and we're back with more of the audio engineers who make the Tiny Desk sparkle. Neil Tivol is with us. Hi, Neil.
7: Hello.
1: And joining us is Josephine Neonai. Hi, Josephine.
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1: And finally, Josh Newell.
9: Hey.
1: Okay, so you three are the ones who record almost all of our Tiny Desk these days. So you've seen it all. So I just kind of wanted to nerd out with you all for a bit and hear some stories, because I'm always fascinated by some of the crazy things that have happened, both that I've been there for and the ones that I get told about later. Because as the Tiny Desk has grown, we've had some super cool, super crazy setups. Maybe let's start with clipping. I want to hear a little bit of the song Dodger.
10: Check the coordinates. Something's a mess in the orbit. Best get a hold of it. A routine check will make it known.

0: things will be fine.
1: So that was Clipping with their track Dodger. Josh and Josephine, you both worked on that show, so give us the rundown. For people who can't see what's happening here, what's going on?
2: I think the best description, I was digging back through my paperwork from doing that show, and we have what are called stage plots, where they tell you who's playing what and when they're sitting. And for this one, there's three stations that just say Table of Nonsense. So they had a bunch of little motorized actuators hitting devices. Like what you heard is kind of the kick drum. That's actually what looks like a massage gun hitting a cardboard box. What sounded kind of like a hi-hat, so that was a bunch of coffee cups being hit with little hammers. And what you would normally think of as a snare drum was actually a pizza box covered in tinfoil with like a little beaded necklace on it. So that's what you're hearing. There is a live bass, but everything else is little motors hitting desk objects.
3: It was definitely like a very unique show to work on. Even just hearing it back, I'm like really impressed at how the kick sounds, because it's not a kick. Yeah, no, it was a lot of moving microphones around and picking different things out.
2: We went walking around the office grabbing different cardboard boxes to find the one that would make the best kick drum. And I think the snare pizza box was actually the dinner we had from setup. Yeah. They're just like, oh, this will work for snare drum.
1: I'm laughing at this question, but I have to ask it. Do you ever have to tell artists, no, you can't do that?
4: Yes.
2: Frequently. Actually, I just told one of your artists recently that they couldn't have a harp, if I recall correctly.
1: I think you told one of my artists every day that they couldn't have something. So you can get everything as prepared as possible, but then the show starts and you have to be ready for all sorts of things. Cables might come loose, musicians might swap instruments mid-show. My goodness, we've seen a lot of that. There might even be a mosh.
2: Yeah, there was a mosh. Neil and I were on that one. First crowd surfer, I had to keep the piano from rolling away. Neil mm-hmm. kept him from falling on the recording setup.
4: Yes.
1: So that was the sound of Brendan Yates, the singer of Turnstile, stage diving from the Tiny Desk. An iconic moment.
3: I didn't have any mosh pits, but I do remember on one show, the power went out.
1: No moshes, Josephine. What's going on?
4: The thing I've seen the most is a drummer will come in and will kind of stealthily try and get away with using a click track. And I remember a specific group that was in that we were doing the sound check and just standing there right next to Soraya, our executive producer, and just kind of, do you see what I see? Do you see that? Is that something in his ear? And then we had to go talk to the drummer and be like, no, you can't use it. I'm sorry. But yeah, that's the kind of thing that does happen from time to time.
1: Okay, so I have to ask about the vocals, because we do this really unique thing here that I don't think a lot of people fully realize. We don't process people's voices. Virtually no reverb, absolutely no auto-tune, no in-ear monitors for singers who are used to hearing themselves. And we also use these really wonky type of microphones. We use shotgun microphones, which are things that we typically use out in the field as journalists. These are not the type of microphones that any pop star or really any artist is accustomed to singing to. They're very directional. What kind of conversations do y'all have with artists about the way their voices will be recorded?
4: We have a spiel that we give all of our lead artists. We're trying to get these artists to keep their head facing the microphone. Shotguns are very defined when you're talking about on mic or off mic. So it's our job to give them this little spiel to make sure that if they're not thinking about it, at least it's a little bit in their head.
2: I had a very well-known pop artist who apparently no one on his team told him that he wouldn't have in-ears. Basically, like little speakers that you can wear, miniature headphones that singers often rely on live. They get their own mix. So no one had told him. So he was very upset with me when I told him he wouldn't be using them. And he kind of looked at me and said, well, don't you want this to sound good? And I said, yes, I very much do. And he said, well, don't you think it would sound better if I had my in-ears? And I said, yes, it probably would. I said, but if we're talking about things we could change to make things sound better, I probably wouldn't be recording you in an office either.
3: Oh, my God. Yeah. I remember that show. That was it's always nerve-wracking having to tell somebody that they can't have what they want. But I feel like most of the time, they're like nervous singers. And I always tell them that I can kind of, you know, duck them under a little if they feel like there's a spot that they don't like the way their voice sounds, just to kind of give them a little comfort. Because I've had people, I remember one show I worked where somebody wasn't even sure if they wanted to release it anymore. Because they were like, I heard my voice crack at this one part, and it's not ideal for the singers.
1: Okay, so all this talk of vocals, let's close out the segment with some more music. Something on the simpler side, good old-fashioned vocal and guitar. Here's Maddie Diaz at the Tiny Desk with God Person.

0: That was Maddie Diaz at the Tiny Desk. What we just heard was heavy metal. And before that, God Person. And for months now. That show was produced by Robin Hilton, and you, Josh Newell, were the audio engineer. And you're going to stick around with me for the next segment. Neil and Josephine, thank you guys so much for hanging out with me today.
1: Thank you.
2: Thanks for having us.
0: Stick around. Coming up, a performance from Talking Heads frontman David Byrne. 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
0: Welcome back to our behind-the-scenes episode with the audio engineers who make the Tiny Desk sound so amazing. We've got Josh Newell sticking around for this last segment. Hey, Josh.
9: Hey, Anna.
0: So now we're going to dig in a little deeper on one show to give people a sense of how a complicated performance comes together. Last year, David Byrne came by the desk for a really special and, dare I say, elaborate show. First, let's give people a taste of the music. To set it up, Josh, can you give us a rundown of the crew that showed up? How many people were in the band?
9: Yeah, absolutely. There were 13 people, if you include David. So there was David, I think it was 5 backing singers, 4 percussionists, and then we had a couple multi-instrumentalists with, you know, guitar, violin, electric cello, bass, and I believe we had electric xylophone on this one as well.
0: All right, let's hear a little bit of it. Here's David Byrne and his band playing Everybody Laughs. Yeah.

0: The background vocalists slash dancers that day were everything to me.
1: Yeah, they had definite energy on that one.
0: That was David Byrne at the Tiny Desk with Everybody Laughs. So, Josh, fair to say that was a big sound. Not only were there a lot of instruments, but a lot of just bodies behind the desk that day, I remember. What kind of conversations do you have with a band like that before they even show up? And what do you remember about how this one came together?
1: One of the conversations we have with teams a lot at Tiny Desk is they're like, well, how many people can we bring? And it's really more one of those like, well, what are those people doing? You know, it's one of those things like, how many chairs can we fit in that room? Well, are we talking recliners or are we talking like little kids' chairs? So with 13 people, luckily for me, Ray, the music director on this one, was very proactive about making this work. He'd actually been on with Mariachi El Bronx years ago. So he kind of had a little bit of idea what he's getting into. But we had a lot of discussions about what could work, what couldn't work. He sent over like spreadsheets of who'd be doing what on what songs and even sent videos. And fortunately for us, you know, yeah, there's 13 people. Five of them are just singing and then other ones had body percussion on them. So it bought us a lot of floor space versus if you had a full drum kit, like a lot of amplifiers and things like that.
0: So stepping back a little bit, Tiny Desk concerts are meant to be an intimate experience. This pure, unfiltered performance without a lot of bells and whistles. But over the years, as the Tiny Desk has grown in popularity, the setups have gotten more complex. How do you think about that balance? What's your approach to making sure that the shows stay true to the original intention?
1: I think a lot of that comes down to producers having their chats in advance. And I try to do that when I talk to the audio teams. A lot of people roll in thinking they're doing their live show. And what I really try to emphasize to producers and the teams is, hey, this isn't your live show. This is just us recording you playing your songs live. If that makes sense on the difference, it's really kind of more, everyone uses this analogy, but it really is because of the MTV Unplugged thing. Like, hey, we need you to make your songs fit a format. But it is hard when you have 13 people or, you know, a 16-piece band because there's a whole horn line in there coming in versus something like Maddie Diaz where she's just playing acoustic and singing. Like, that's something that's very easy. So the ways I try to think about it, you know, I listen to a lot of the old shows. I bug Neil and Kevin a lot about the way things used to be done just to get a feel for it. You know, I'm trying to do my own spin on the engineering while kind of honoring the past vibe of the show. So a lot of it is, you know, just trying to focus on making the performance feel intimate, doing little things to kind of accent flourishes, things like that in a performance instead of having kind of everything just in your face the whole time. Like, oh, there's a cool piano lick here. Like, I'll duck the guitar a little bit so the piano comes out. And I just try to do it that way, like really embrace those little ear candy things that might draw a listener in.
0: Okay, let's get into some more music. We'll jump back into David Byrne's Tiny Desk with the song Nothing But Flowers.

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2: 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And earlier, we heard Nothing But Flowers. That show was produced by Robin Hilton, and you were the audio engineer, Josh Newell. Thank you so much for being here today.
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2: 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Neil Tivol is our technical director. Lars Gottrich is our editor, and Saraya Mohammed is our executive producer. Sonali Mehta is the executive director of NPR Music. And our theme was composed by Kaylin Ellis. Thank you so much for listening to Tiny Desk Radio. 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
7: Hey y'all, Sam Sanders here today on my show with KCRW actor and comedian Jimmy O. Yang. Jimmy came to the U.S. from Hong Kong when he was just a teenager. And he learned English, partly, from watching music videos in the early 2000s.
8: My first video that I remember when I came to America was Cisco's Thong Song.
7: That explains everything.
8: Life-changing, man.
7: Jimmy O. Yang on his immigrant experience and his new stand-up special, Finally Home. Plus, Mariah Carey. She has more number one hits than any other American songwriter to date.
9: Mariah has long been frustrated. She's been frustrated for over 25 years at not receiving the credit that she is due as a songwriter.
7: Writer Danielle Smith makes the case that Mariah Carey just might be our nation's greatest living songwriter. All that and more after these headlines.
10: Live from NPR News in Washington, I'm Nora Rahm. Voting rights marchers are demonstrating across the South today. They're converging on two cities in Alabama that are associated with the civil rights movement. Pat Duggins of Alabama Public Radio reports this day of action is in response to southern states taking steps to erase U.S. House seats occupied by African Americans.
11: The NAACP Legal Defense Fund announced the protests before the U.S. Supreme Court cleared the way for state lawmakers to change congressional maps. The high court overturned an injunction that kept Alabama lawmakers from eliminating an African American-leaning congressional seat until 2030. Now they don't have to wait. March organizer Trey Murphy says the justices made the case for the protesters.
12: They added further fuel to the fire, where they said in this state of Alabama that has proven time and time again, even in the 21st century, that they are discriminated based on the basis of race.
11: Bernice King, the daughter of the late Dr. Martin Luther King Jr., is scheduled to speak at both events. For NPR News, I'm Pat Duggins in Tuscaloosa, Alabama.
10: Workers at the Long Island Railroad in New York are on strike.
13: What do we want?
14: Contract!
13: What do we want?
14: Contract!
13: When do we want it?
14: Now!
13: When?
14: Now!
10: The Metropolitan Transit Authority has been negotiating with the unions for months with no resolution. There's no word on when talks will resume.
0: Worker Dwayne O'Connor says he feels terrible and this is going to hurt. But he said officials aren't being fair.
1: They think they can push us around and we're supposed to just fall in line. All we're asking for is fair wages. Record inflation the last few years. Our contract goes back 3 years. It's not going forward. So we went through those record inflationary years and they're trying to lowball us.
0: The Long Island Railroad is the busiest commuter rail service in the U.S. Taiwan is pushing back after President Trump said he hasn't decided whether to go ahead with a major weapons sale to the island. Trump's hesitation is worrying many that he may roll back American support in return for concessions from China. Ashish Valentine reports from Taipei.
3: Taiwan's presidential spokesperson, Karen Guo, says U.S. arms sales don't just keep Taiwan safe, they help preserve stability throughout the region. Her statement came after Trump, fresh from a summit with China's Xi Jinping, told reporters he hadn't made up his mind on a planned $14 billion U.S. weapons package for Taipei that awaits his approval. China opposes U.S. arms sales to the island democracy, which it claims is its own territory. Trump described the sale as a very good negotiating chip and also suggested he may speak directly about it with Taiwan's president, Lai Ching-te. For NPR News, I'm Ashish Valentine in Taipei.
0: And you're listening to NPR News in Washington. The U.S. Office of Government Ethics released this week two new financial disclosure forms filed on behalf of President Trump. The new reports cover the first 3 months of this year. An analysis by Reuters finds Trump had at least $220 million in financial transactions in major U.S. companies, including large purchases valued at between $1 million and $5 million. Harvey Weinstein's latest sex crimes trial ended yesterday in a mistrial. NPR's Chloe Weiner reports jurors were split over whether the former Hollywood producer raped a then-aspiring actress.
15: This was the third jury to consider whether Weinstein had raped Jessica Mann at a Manhattan hotel in 2013. Jurors were ultimately divided 9-3, with 9 believing Weinstein was not guilty. 3 jurors believed he was guilty. One of the jurors said all 3 of the guilty votes were men. Outside the court, juror Rick Treese said the jury had hoped to come out successful.
16: We didn't have enough facts to grasp onto, so it was emotion, and there are people who had varying emotions about it based on your experience in life.
15: Juror Josh Hadar said he thought Weinstein was not guilty.
17: The witness had a lot of inconsistencies in her story.
15: The prosecution has until late June to decide whether to try the case again. Chloe Weiner, NPR News, New York.
0: The grand final of the Eurovision Song Contest takes place tonight in Vienna, Austria. The celebration of pop music is now in its 70th year. Organizers say it's the world's biggest music show that more people watch than the Super Bowl. Viewers can vote on the 25 finalist songs by phone, text, or online. 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
7: Hey, y'all, it's the Sam Sanders Show from KCRW, all about the things that entertain us. Thank you so much for checking out my show. So, did you see this recent New York Times list? A list of what the Times is calling the 30 greatest living American songwriters. At first, I was skeptical when I saw the headline. But then I looked, and I was pleasantly surprised. I saw a lot of artists that I actually love on this list, like the legendary Mariah Carey.

0: Mariah Carey has written more number one hits than any other American. Yet she rarely gets her due as a songwriter. Danielle Smith is one of my favorite music journalists, and she was part of the team that put Mariah Carey on that New York Times Best Songwriters list. I talk with Danielle this episode about the list and about Mariah and about industry double standards and a whole lot more. I love this chat. I think you will, too. Let's get into it. Tell me, how contentious was the addition of Mariah Carey to this list of best 30 songwriters of all time? Was she a no-brainer? Was there universal consensus right away? Were there multiple rounds of debate over Mariah and her songwriting?
1: Her landing was not smooth.
0: Oh, okay.
1: But it never is. It's Mariah Carey. Yeah. You know, I wrote an appreciation of her in addition to the interview that I did, and Mariah has long been frustrated. She's been frustrated for over 25 years at not receiving the credit that she is due as a songwriter.
0: Yeah. She is, as an American songwriter, one of the most successful of all time, if not the most successful. She has 19 number one hits over the course of her career, and she has either written or co-written 18 of them. One was a cover. The only artist with more number one hits than Mariah as a writer are the Beatles.
1: Yes.
0: And they aren't from here.
1: Not from here. Love them dearly, but not from here. Yeah. Shout out to Paul and John. We love them dearly. But yeah. Mariah is right there with you. It reminds me, frankly, too, of when the Beatles were thugging it out on the charts in the late 1960s with the Supremes. And the thing about Mariah is people say diva, which is a word that I used to have a love-hate relationship with. But quite honestly, Sam, at this point, I have a hate relationship with it. I don't like it because it does like backhanded work. It does like, let's call her a diva. And then that sort of takes away from her genius. Because what you think about is the flip of the hair. What you think about is, you know, what I need in my dressing room. And if it's candles and M&Ms, then that's what it is. But that doesn't take away from the fact that I have been up 27 hours a day writing these 19 number one hits over 25 years, because that is what she has been doing. And I'm also a person who doesn't view pop, the idea of somebody being a pop star writing songs that go pop, as a negative thing. I really think number one pop songs are the people's choice.
0: There you go. And they can be wonderfully, beautifully intricate songs. We forget Mariah Carey's first number one hit is a pop song called Vision of Love, but that thing plays like a jazz standard.
1: It really does.
0: It is an intricate, complex R&B song that kind of stands the test of time. And she co-wrote it.
1: Yes.
0: She co-wrote it.
2: I had a vision of love, and it was all that you've given to me.
0: Let's talk about this thing that you said a bit earlier in this conversation.
1: Mm-hmm.
0: That for 15, 20, 25 years, Mariah Carey has been wanting more credit as a songwriter, but hasn't been getting it. When you talked with her, how does that dynamic play out for Mariah Carey today as she makes this list?
1: I think now she tries to joke about it. I think she tries to make it mean less to her than it probably does. I don't want to speak for her, but I have interviewed her over the years. You know, I interviewed her 10 years ago, 20 years ago. I've seen her grow into her genius, frankly. And when she was younger, maybe this is true of so many of us, it felt to me like she cared more about what people thought. I think her energy now is she doesn't give whatever we want to say after that. Let's be nice and say she doesn't give a damn.
0: Yeah.
1: She made an effort not to curse in our conversation, by the way. So she did. But I think that she's well aware of who she is and where she stands. And she feels like at this point, if folks don't accept it, well, I think she said something in our interview like, they can hit the road, and she wanted to say something much more like they can kiss my,
0: You know, as someone who's been a fan of her songs for decades now, and seeing the struggle she's gone through to be acknowledged as a songwriter, you probably know more of Mariah Carey's songwriting process than most people at this point. How would you sum up Mariah Carey's songwriting process?
1: I think the beauty of Mariah, the genius of Mariah, the brilliance of Mariah, it, one is her vocabulary, but I think it's 50%. And when I say vocabulary, I mean word-wise and emotion-wise. Very broad, very deep. But the 50-50 part of it for Mariah is that she likes writing by herself and to herself. And she is also one of the best collaborators of the past 100 years, probably.
0: Yeah.
1: Right? It's amazing. So, but I will relay a story that I heard from Jimmy Jam, who, you know, the famous duo Jimmy Jam and Terry Lewis, who brought Janet Jackson all those number one hits. Jimmy and Terry obviously have worked with Mariah on several great songs.
0: Thank God I Found You was them, right?
1: Yes. What Mr. Jimmy Jam told me is that he had often heard, and I'm paraphrasing, from people like before he started working with Mariah Carey, that he had often heard that word diva about her. He had prepared for her to be late, prepared for her to not be like thorough, prepared for her to just always want her way. Now, this is Jimmy Jam.
0: Yeah. Who worked with Prince?
1: Who worked with Prince.
0: Come on.
1: Jimmy Jam and Terry Lewis are already in the Rock and Roll Hall of Fame. Like, let's not even get it twisted. And they're on this list, mind you. They're on this 30 Greatest Living Songwriters list. So he said she's at the board. She's not sitting back. She comes out of the booth, get back on the boards to say, why don't we try? Why don't we do? She wants to do, let's do a version that sounds like this for this. Let's do a version that sounds like this for this. Do we want to do a, them all as different remixes? Like, what about radio? What about streaming? She's that girl.
0: All right, if you're just now joining me, I'm talking with music journalist Danielle Smith. She recently interviewed Mariah Carey for the New York Times list of the 30 greatest living American songwriters. The thing that I am always astounded by with Mariah Carey's songs is how with every hit that showcases her incredible vocal range and prowess, in spite of the untouchable vocals that she's given you in every one of her hits, she makes you think that you can sing the song too. That is a feat of songwriting. I think a lot about her biggest hit, All I Want for Christmas Is You. And she starts singing that song, and you're like, oh gosh, I want to sing along. And without fail, you can't hit the notes Mariah hits, and yet you keep singing with her. And the beauty of that song is that Mariah Carey knows you're not going to hit the notes the way that she hits them. But she gives you this wonderful backup vocal line that you can sing along and like still stay with her when it gets to the part where it's like, She's holding your hand and giving you a secondary line to sing so you can stick with her in this song that only she can sing.
1: Yes.
0: Right?
1: Yes.
0: I even think about her first number one hit, Vision of Love, a song that I love, a song that everyone wants to sing. If you'll recall in the end of that song, Danielle Smith, the like last 30, 45 seconds is like dueling Mariah Carey's singing higher and higher and higher into the heavens. Yes.

0: And she still made that a number one hit because she makes you think you can sing it too. You can't. You can't sing a Mariah Carey song and yet you want to try. That is like, that's a gift. Yeah. It's a gift that she makes the remarkable popular.
1: She does. She does. And I'm so grateful to her when she goes down and register for us. That's what I appreciate. Yeah. I think she's well aware of this. People have been trying to sing along with her since she was probably in the third grade.
0: Yeah.
1: You know, yeah. So she knows what to give, what to hold back, what to give people so that they are inspired to try to go that high,
0: yes.
1: to try to be that big yes. with their voice.
0: Yes. What is your favorite Mariah Carey lyric?
1: I'm a big fan of her videos, and I keep talking about We Belong Together.
0: Yeah. Yeah. This is the number one hit that kind of brought back her career.
1: That whole song and that whole video, maybe because it coincided with a certain time in my life where, you know, you're looking for like renaissance and recreation and reinvention, and everybody thought I was down, but I'm back, and I still look good. I'm still cute. I still sound good. And also, I know well enough to know that me and this person that I want in my life, I feel bold and strong enough to tell that person that we do, in fact, belong together. Whether or not you do, in fact, mm-hmm. want to be back together with me, you're going to know my heart. That baby face,
0: yes.
1: come, when she did that, I was like, did she call him beforehand? Why didn't I yes. ask him that when I interviewed him too? But it's like,
0: yeah,
1: she almost not just reinterpolates them with her voice, but rewrites them in her spirit. Turn the dial, trying to catch a break. And then I hear baby face. I only think of you. It's not a cover moment that she did of baby faces. It's a reinvention of that line. And
0: exactly.
1: And just the repetition of we belong together. She's not asking.
0: No.
1: Okay.
0: It's not a question.
1: It's not a question.
0: It is a statement of fact.
1: It's a statement of fact. And you can get on board with this.
0: Yeah.
1: Like you have some sense, right? Or you can stay over there doing whatever you do. And that's what I like about it. It's just, there's strength in the vulnerability.
0: Mm-hmm.
1: And Mariah actually does that. Mariah Carey actually does that all yes. of the time.
0: Yes. What I love about this song, you know, so she's referencing one of the greatest songwriters to ever do it mm-hmm. when she references Babyface.
1: Yep.
0: She also references Bobby Womack, another phenomenal songwriter. She is a songwriter that acknowledges great songwriting in her songs.
1: Yes.
0: There's even a lyric in We Belong Together in which she sings mm-hmm. pain reflected in this song.

0: she's telling you the whole time, this is a great love song, but I'm also always thinking about writing great love songs. Yes. I'm thinking about the folks who write them. Yes. I'm thinking about how to reflect the pain in the songs. Yes. Her love songs are about the act of writing love songs.
1: They really are. It's very meta. Like, it's so.
0: Yeah.
1: And when I think about, you're talking about like her influences and people that she pays attention to, I always like to remind people that when the great Gladys Knight went into the Rock and Roll Hall of Fame, who walked her in? Who gave the speech? Who gave the speech about Gladys Knight and her genius? This is years ago when Mariah was still kind of new to the game.
2: When I was a little girl and a budding insomniac, I used to sneak out of my room, steal the portable radio from the kitchen, hide under the covers, and sing along with Midnight Train to Georgia, Neither One of Us, and The Best Thing That Ever Happened to Me. The voice of Gladys Knight pulled me through a lot of lonely times, and I just wanted to thank her for that tonight.
1: And she talked about how she listened to Gladys Knight just all night long, like her phrasings, the way she interpreted lyrics and all of these things. And I'm like, why do you guys try to act like Mariah is some kind of like bubblegum girl? Like, stop it. Because she's stereotypically pretty, is that the reason? Because she has big hair, is that the reason? Because she likes to be goofy, so do I. I don't care. Nine times out of ten in a room full of people talking about music, I'm the smartest or the second smartest. Why can't Mariah be that smartest or the second smartest in any room full of songwriters? Why? Because she has boobs? Yeah. Why? Because she likes boyfriends and such?
0: Yeah. Yeah.
1: I mean, I used to say it was disheartening. And then I used to say, you know, it makes me mad, the consistency of it, the disrespect for Mariah and women artists like Mariah, black women artists like Mariah. And now this is what I say. I'm more with Mariah in that I don't care what you think anymore, but what you're going to get is these receipts.
0: There you go. There you go.
1: You're going to get receipts. The numbers. You're going to get the numbers. You're going to get the number of streams that have watched this. Okay. You're going to get the number of ticket sales and how fast they sold out. Okay. You're going to get all, that's what you're going to get from me now because you wanted to play funny. Yeah. You want to play funny? We could play funny.
0: Yeah. Danielle Smith, I thank you so much for your work. I thank you for talking with the Mariah Carey for this lovely songwriters list. Appreciate you.
1: Thank you, Sam.

0: Thanks again to my guest, music journalist Danielle Smith. She's the author of the book Shine Bright, a very personal history of black women in pop. Time for a quick break right now, but when we come back, Jimmy O. Yang breaks down his new stand-up special, Finally Home. Jimmy filmed this special in his hometown of Hong Kong with jokes in both English and Cantonese. Stick around.
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0: Hey y'all, Sam Sanders here. Welcome back to my show. Let's get into my conversation with comedian and actor Jimmy O. Yang. I am obsessed with Jimmy O. Yang because he is an exercise in contradiction. On stage and on camera, he has this whole chill party guy vibe. Down to hang, down for a good time.
5: I love these Chinese karaoke systems, man. After every song, the machine gives you a score. You get graded after every single song. I don't even know what kind of technology they use. Is it AI? Or just some old assum in the back judging you?
0: But in actuality, Jimmy is pretty intense. He is editing his own comedy specials, which is wild. He is obsessing over the analytics for social clips online, and he's making comedy that is not just party boy humor. Jimmy is cracking jokes about the male loneliness epidemic and whether or not he should become a single dad. Jimmy explores those topics and so much more in his new special, Finally Home. Jimmy filmed the special at a huge arena in his hometown of Hong Kong. It's out right now on the streaming platform Veeps. And y'all, Jimmy delivers this special in English with a dash of Cantonese. It's so good. All right, this chat, we cover a lot. Jimmy is just a joy. Let's get into it. You immigrated to America when you were, what, 13?
6: 13 years old.
0: From Hong Kong, and you taught yourself English with Rap City, BET Rap City.
6: BET Rap City, man.
0: I remember talking about that years ago, wanted to bring it up again today. Then I realized a lot of the kids might not know what BET Rap City was.
6: I don't think so. The music video age is lost on the younger generation.
0: I know.
6: That's what we did after school.
0: Yes. Like for hours.
6: Yeah, watching Pokemons. And then, boom, I discovered music videos.
0: Yeah.
6: And one of my buddies had the fancy cable box.
0: Mm.
6: And we'll go to his house and watch, man, what's that MTV Jams channel?
0: Hell
6: he had the
0: yeah.
6: MTV Jams, that extra channel.
0: Because there were several MTV channels for a while.
6: Yeah, that was all music videos.
0: Yeah.
6: So sad. MTV's gone.
0: Actually, it's not. You know what's wild?
6: What?
0: It's still here. There were all
6: really?
0: These stories months ago of being like, MTV is dead. It's over. They stopped the channel.
6: Yeah.
0: They didn't.
6: But it's all just ridiculousness.
0: It's
6: 12
0: yeah.
6: hours, 24 hours of
0: it's
6: ridiculousness.
0: It's a bunch of recap shows. It's hard to find the videos.
6: Why can't they just play music? If you just play music videos for 24 hours, I think that's a channel people would tune into. Kind of
0: yes.
6: like an old school nostalgia. I saw someone sell a DIY thing on Instagram that's just old school music videos. It's low-tech analog, and you press a button and random music videos pop up.
0: Really?
6: And I think that'll be a great channel. MTV should bring that back.
0: Bring it back.
6: Yeah.
0: When you think of the music videos and the Rap City music videos that raised you, helped you learn English, which video sticks out the most for you?
6: My first video that I remember when I came to America was Cisco's Thong Song.
0: That explains everything.
6: Life-changing, man. You know, I'm like, what a country this is, huh? This is the number one hit song.
0: That song, though, that song, that video, everything Cisco was doing, it was such a weird, like, we forget how strange the cultural mashup was during that period.
6: Yeah.
0: So the Thong Song has, like, a Beatles sample in it.
6: What?
0: Yeah, dude, the strings are a Beatles song.
6: That's amazing.
0: But then besides that, and you probably noticed this, it was full of vague Asian imagery.
6: Is that right?
0: Cisco and the Thong Song and Drew Hill, all that stuff. It was like Enter the Dragon coded.
6: He was very much doing that. Enter the Dragon was hot. You know?
0: How did it feel coming to America and then seeing that? You get here, you turn on your TV, it's a bunch of music videos of all these Americans kind of doing Asian.
6: I don't remember it being offensive, if I remember.
0: We all liked it.
6: It was just, I just remember the song was so random. Like, he just, live in the Vida Loca, for no reason. And I didn't even know there was like a Beatles sample in it. It was a sensory overload for me.
0: Yes.
6: Because I grew up in Hong Kong, and Hong Kong songs are like slow love songs. The music video is a couple walking down the street, you know?
0: Yeah.
6: And then you see like rock and roll, you see hip hop.
0: Oh, yeah.
6: It's just maximalist.
0: It's maximalist. And it's quick. Like, in that peak music video era, the shots would change every 3 or 4 seconds.
6: Yes.
0: You were always moving somewhere visually. It was never still. It was never static.
6: It was the beginning of the end of attention spans, was music.

0: But for most of them, you watch 3 seconds and move on.
1: Oh, yeah. You got to get the hook.
0: Yeah.
1: I'm looking at my own videos, make sure the statistics. I'm looking at the graphs. I'm like, is it dipping after, you know?
0: Yeah.
1: It's really hard to capture people's attention.
0: Has that new reality of social media changed the way that you think about making jokes?
1: I try to not think about it that way, but it permeates in my brain.
0: Yeah.
1: I think about how I edit my jokes once it's edited, because this last special I edited myself.
0: Really?
1: Yeah. I mean, with my producers, yeah, I edit like everything. I
0: really?
1: Sit in there in the edit room myself. I think that
0: I bet you'd be getting on your team's nerves.
1: The most, I know. I drive my editor crazy.
0: Are you looking over the shoulder, literally?
1: I mean, I'm there making every cut with him.
0: Really?
1: Yeah. We cut this, so I shot it in Hong Kong.
0: I loved it.
1: And you switched back
0: and forth between English and Cantonese.
1: Yes.
0: Very lovely.
1: And then I get to cut to my parents, my heroes in the audience. There's literally pyrotechnics, rock and roll, jump out of a stage.
0: 3 times.
1: Yeah. And then there's just moments I couldn't recapture if I reshot it in Seattle, say for Netflix or whatever.
0: Yeah.
1: Right? So I was like, this needs to happen, because I got really emotional. It was me going back home.
0: Yeah.
1: First time after 25 years.
0: That was your first time back in Hong Kong after 25
1: years? Well, I went back there to fix my passport, like just as a transitional thing.
0: Yeah.
1: But I just couldn't recreate that, and I needed this to work.
0: Mm-hmm.
1: So I took the hard drive, literally, like massive.
0: Whole special was on the hard drive.
1: Mm-hmm. I can't damage it.
0: Yeah.
1: On my carry-on. I emptied out everything on my carry-on, put it in my hard drive, took the Cathay flight back, and edited it in my karaoke room. And
0: stop.
1: Yes.
0: You have a karaoke room.
1: I have a karaoke room.
0: Jimmy, you haven't invited me yet.
1: You can come anytime. That's why my voice is a little rough. I was singing karaoke last night.
0: What's your go-to karaoke song?
1: Oh, some Billy Joel, some George Michael. You know, some Beatles.
0: Billy Joel did not make the New York Times list of 30 greatest living songwriters.
1: What?
0: People are mad.
1: Who's on that list? Like Drake?
0: No.
1: Okay.
0: I'll show you after.
1: I'm mad. I'm incensed.
0: Yes.
1: That's one of my favorite artists.
0: He's good.
1: Yeah.
0: Which song?
1: Vienna.
0: Oh.
1: That's me and Awkwafina. She's like my best friend. And she also has a karaoke room in her house. She says that I copied her. Maybe I did, but I think mine is cooler. So whenever we go out and sing karaoke, we sing Vienna first.
0: Together?
1: Yes.
0: Is there a video of this? I gotta see it.
1: I'm sure there's somebody has taken a video of this. We were shooting something in Texas, and I think somebody took a video of this. But we got to do a proper video of us singing Vienna.
0: Hell yeah. I'd be there for that.
1: Yeah, she's like my sister. Yeah. She's great.
0: Hey, if you're just now joining me, I'm here with actor and comedian Jimmy O. Yang. Jimmy's new stand-up special is called Finally Home. It's available right now on Veeps. So you tape your special in Hong Kong.
1: Mm-hmm.
0: You want to edit it yourself.
1: Yes.
0: So you get all the raw footage on a hard drive, fly it back to America from Hong Kong, then lead the edit of the special in your karaoke room.
1: We didn't plan on shooting this as the special. We just put a bunch of cameras.
0: Really?
1: In the Hong Kong Coliseum and shot it live, man.
0: Wow.
1: Like 5 shows.
0: Really?
1: And we had to like pick the right story to tell within the 5 shows.
0: Yeah.
1: Certain moments I knew I had to capture. Like the first show, when I got emotional, seeing my hero, my parents there, towards the end of the show, I was like, that needs to be in the show. But then I'm like, what's really the story we're telling, right? So it took us a lot to get it right. And then I self-produced it, self-funded everything. The production, the cameras. And then I put it on the movie theaters. That was my goal.
0: Wait, where is it in movie theaters?
1: It was a weekend release, kind of like the Taylor Swift movie.
0: Yeah.
1: You know? We actually used the same people as Taylor did. We didn't make the same money as Taylor, but that's okay. But really, I wanted to put in the movie theaters in Hong Kong.
0: Hell yeah.
1: And I did.
0: Congratulations.
1: And it was the first ever stand-up movie in the movie theaters in Hong Kong.
0: Yeah.
1: And here, I was the first Asian to do a movie, like a stand-up movie like Eddie Murphy, in the movie theaters.
0: Look at that.
1: Yeah,
0: look,
1: man.
0: That.
1: I felt good about that.
0: I like the special. How you move so seamlessly between Cantonese and English. The way you do it, it never tripped me up.
1: Thanks.
0: It always worked. I don't speak a lick of Cantonese.
1: Yeah.
0: But I was following along. And the crowd loved it.
1: It felt like
0: the crowd was so happy to see a comic be bilingual with them.
1: Yeah. So

0: we had a thought of like maybe we cut an international version that's shorter and cut out the Cantonese, right?
1: Really?
0: But then as I screened it for my friends, I was like, this is cool.
1: Yeah, it works.
0: You can follow along the subtitles, the crowd's with it.
1: Yeah.
0: Maybe you learn a couple Cantonese words or some culture, some Hong Kong culture. So we kept it in. I think people, even if you don't speak Cantonese, really liked it. And I remember I wanted to do that because I grew up watching George Lopez. And he would put Spanish in his jokes. I might not understand what he's talking about. I was laughing along with
1: it. There
0: you go. And I learned some Spanish and I fell in love with that culture also from George, you know.
1: I love that.
0: So I was like, man, I'm going to do that. I'm going to do that.
1: Well, and there also were some moments where I'm like, okay, I might not get all of the layers of nuance in this, but I see this crowd loving it.
0: Yeah.
1: And I love it because they're loving it.
0: Yeah. And it's not, I would say it's like 15% Cantonese.
1: Yeah.
0: Right. I'll maybe weave a line. There's only one joke that's in Cantonese. But I just wanted to show that, first of all, Hong Kong is my hometown. I love it. Yeah. The love I got for them and the love they got for me. But at the same time, I really wanted to show how international Hong Kong was. Yeah. I didn't have to explain that, dude, the whole set is basically in English and everybody understood it.
1: There you go.
0: Because I think a lot of people was like, oh, Hong Kong, Asia, you know, do they speak English? Oh, yeah. Of course, we grew up, like we learned English. We might not be like conversational when we like when I was 13, when I moved here, but we learned English on the books and everybody is very international.
1: Yeah. In actuality, most of the world is doing better on language than we are.
0: Oh my God.
1: We speak one language
0: so
1: poorly.
0: Yeah.
1: Just about everybody else speaks their language and a bit of English at least.
0: And I think that is so important. Like people in Europe, of course, you know, the neighboring countries, they can speak German, French, like, you know, Italian, English, you know, it's very impressive, but normal to them, impressive to us.
1: Yeah.
0: And I think there's something about learning a new language, whether it's written or spoken, it activates some kind of a thing in your brain, especially like knowing Chinese growing up. I think everyone that knows how to write Chinese is a better artist and a better painter, drawer.
1: Well, because it's so hard.
0: Because it's so hard and it's each word looks more like a picture. You know? And I remember my dad has this thing where he's old school. He judges people's handwritings, whether it's English or whether it's Chinese.
1: Really?
0: If you have good handwriting, that means you're probably a decent artist. And that part of your brain is, you know,
1: you're thorough, you're detailed, you can pay attention and focus, all these things.
0: Yeah, totally.
1: What language is easier to tell jokes in, English or Cantonese?
0: Hard to say because I started stand-up and I've done stand-up for 18 years in English.
1: Yeah.
0: So English is, and I have reference points in English.
1: Yeah.
0: You know, whereas stand-up in Cantonese, I've won my hero, Dale Wong, you know, shout out to Dale. He did all his sets in Cantonese. So he was my only reference. I really only did the Cantonese in Hong Kong. Yeah. And that was my first time really trying it. The response was very good and I was happy. I want to do more. But I think when I go into Cantonese, I automatically kind of go into the Dale Wong and also Stephen Chow Cantonese that I grew up with his movies, which is more deadpan.
1: Yeah.
0: There's a certain tone to that mixed with my own stand-up tone. Yeah. So I'm still, you know, figuring it out in Cantonese.
1: I like it. You know, it is so many ways East meets West.
0: Yeah.
1: You're American and from Hong Kong. You're speaking Cantonese and English. And there's so much of a narrative in the news media right now of China and Asia being in fierce competition with America.
0: Yeah.
1: That is the plot line. You know, what's the next great empire? These countries are locked in this like almost Cold War even, hot war. I don't know. And then your special just like reminds me, and I think whoever watches it, people are people everywhere.
0: That's right.
1: And people are living their lives everywhere. And that's sometimes they live their lives in Cantonese, sometimes in English, sometimes both.
0: Yeah.
1: But it's mostly just people trying to like have a good day and have a laugh.
0: Yes. And I think that's what's cool about comedy.
1: Yeah.
0: Like when I watched Dave Chappelle growing up, when I watched George Lopez growing up, we have different families.
1: Yeah.
0: But I was like, man, this is another human being. I don't have an aunt that dances at parties and a grandpa, you know, that drinks or like whatever, right?
1: Yeah.
0: But I got to learn and see somebody's family. And now it seems like I got a new friend of a different ethnicity.
1: Yeah.
0: And I think that's very important. And if it's a good joke, it should be universal.
1: There you go. Yeah. And it is. It is. All right, time now for a break. When we come back, more with actor and comedian Jimmy O. Yang. Stay with us.
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1: Hey, y'all. It's the Sam Sanders Show. Let's get back to my conversation with actor and comedian Jimmy O. Yang. You might know Jimmy from his starring role in shows like Silicon Valley and Interior Chinatown, or his role in one of my favorite movies, Crazy Rich Asians. You can see Jimmy right now in his new stand-up special called Finally Home.
6: And the waiter was so rude to us. That's how I knew the food was going to be good. We're like, sorry, we got a reservation with Lola. They're like, no, we gave your table away. I was like, excuse me. I usually don't do this, but do you know who I am? And he stopped for a sec. No.
1: All right, let's get back into it. I was very interested to hear you talk at length about your parents who were there.
0: Yeah.
1: You talk about how your dad in some parts of Hong Kong is more famous than you. I loved that. But you also talked about maybe having a kid.
0: Yeah.
1: Your parents really want one. Your Chinese mother is so hell-bent on you having a kid. She says she'd even be okay with you doing it, like,
0: if it's an accident. Tell
1: me more about your take on kids, because you're talking about it in your jokes. You're going to do it?
0: I want kids. I've always wanted kids.
1: Yeah?
0: And I've always felt young. I don't know. I think everyone feels this way. And then suddenly I wake up.
1: Not me, girl.
0: And then suddenly I wake up, I'm 38.
1: That's nothing.
0: And then suddenly I wake up, all my friends got kids.
1: Well, that's the thing.
0: That's the thing, man. And that's actually, I'm going to really, dive deep in that. That's the really big theme also for my next hour, I think.
1: Well, you were doing a bunch of that at the Troubadour.
0: Yeah, which you saw some of that. Yeah. You know, that's, I'm still developing out. Because I really think that's a male loneliness pandemic out there. You know, especially for someone like me who's single, who's 38, and all my friends have moved on and have kids. I'm nobody to hang out with. And I don't really want to go hang out with my friends who have babies.
1: Why not?
0: They get colds all the time. They just get sick all the time because they have children and they hang out at parks. I don't want to hang out at a park, man.
1: Although there's a certain kind of LA parent that will just take that toddler to a bar.
0: That's
1: true. They love a beer garden.
0: Also problematic. I don't want to be at a bar with a baby. And also, please, people, stop taking your children to a comedy show, okay?
1: Wait, who's doing that?
0: That was a child.
1: Oh, at the Troubadour.
0: At my show in the front row,
1: man. How do we set this up? So you were doing some stuff at Netflix Is a Joke, did a show at the Troubadour.
0: Yeah.
1: I love that I was there. You did a few minutes of crowd work on the 12 or 13-year-old boy who was in the front row at your show.
0: Dude, I mean, look, watch my special at home. You know, with parental guidance. You don't need to come with your uncle to my show, man. Like, what kind of irresponsible adults are taking their kids to a show, an adult content show? And then I don't want to, because I used to see kids at my show, and then I have to, I want to edit myself because I feel bad.
1: Of course.
0: Am I going to get arrested if I say some crazy stuff?
1: Yeah.
0: But now I don't edit myself, and it's actually kind of funny. And then I make fun of the parents. I'm like, it's not my fault. It's your fault for bringing him.
1: Yes, but listen, the economy's rough right now. Probably really hard to get a babysitter. I'm sure the rates
0: are up. Oh, I thought you were going to say the economy's rough. I should sell tickets to anyone. You know, I don't want to be hit with that blue dot fever. I'll take kids, man. Whatever.
1: What kind of father would Jimmy O. Yang be?
0: I think I'll be a great dad. I'm already a great dad. I live my life like a great
1: dad. You live
0: your
1: life
0: to nobody.
1: What does that mean? Tell me.
0: I cook.
1: All right.
0: You know, I do like cool stuff. I got hobbies. I just got into Magic the Gathering. I got like safe hobbies.
1: Yes.
0: I garden, you know, and I would say I'm learning to be more patient, and I think I'm a fairly patient person now, but
1: yeah.
0: I didn't used to be. And I think, look, growing up with very traditional Asian parents, they taught me a lot of great stuff, but they also have their flaws.
1: Yeah.
0: You know, not being super emotionally open. Mental health is not really a thing.
1: Mm-hmm.
0: That's also what I want to talk about in my new hour that I'm building. That we need to talk about mental health, you know? Like, a lot of people, I talked to a good Chinese friend of mine, family friend. I was like, hey, man, you know, like, you ever think about seeing a therapist? Because this is someone that clearly needed it, right?
1: Yeah.
0: I'm like, nicely, I'm like, have you ever think about seeing a therapist? He's like, I'm not freaking crazy. You should go see a therapist, you know?
1: Yeah.
0: Yeah.
1: It's wild to me watching the male loneliness epidemic almost from the outside looking in, because they're talking about straight men.
0: Mm.
1: And I realize, especially the older I get, I'm like, oh, a lot of straight men who aren't partnered, they really don't have that many friends.
0: We are not vulnerable. We don't know how to be vulnerable. We don't know how to make friends, because it really takes an effort. And you're so right. I see gay men my age and having the time of their life.
1: But
0: I'm like, I wish I was gay. I can go hang out. Like, every night in that West Hollywood area, I used to live right by there. It's a party, man.
1: It is, but it's too much of a party. It's funny. You mentioned at your show at the Troubadour, you're like, oh, men are in a loneliness crisis. They should look to gay men for tips on how to do it. They should be more gay in their friendships.
0: Yeah.
1: And at first I was like, yeah, everyone be more gay. And then I was like, you know what? Gay friendships are funky too.
0: Wow.
1: Not all gay friendships are great. A lot of them are toxic.
0: You're right. It's too much.
1: I love my gay friends.
0: It's too much in common, and it's also too much liking the same thing.
1: It's weird. There's always that, like, you're like figuring out, is this platonic? Is this not? It can be annoying.
0: Do you get, like, is friend zoning a thing? Being friend zoned?
1: I just Casper people. I'm a friendly ghost.
0: You just ghost.
1: Friendly ghost. Friendly ghost. I think that being gay has helped me deal with male loneliness and not experience it as much as maybe straight men have experienced it. But also, the older I get, I just, like, I don't think I want any new friends. I like mine.
0: Yeah.
1: I like mine.
0: Yeah, but, well, are your friends having kids and moving on?
1: They are, but I just come over there and hang with their kids.
0: Well, that's nice of you.
1: Yeah.
0: Maybe I still want to, like, go out. I still want to hang out in my karaoke room without children around.
1: So what do you do now at 38, Jimmy, to cultivate new friendships or deepen the ones you have? Speaking about this male loneliness.
0: I'm trying to find hobbies.
1: Do you have a hobby?
0: I realized I didn't. Like, I was like, oh, I go to the comedy club every night. I love doing comedy.
1: Yeah.
0: But that's not a hobby. That's my job. Like, I make money from it. So I'm trying to do stuff that I make zero money from.
1: Tell me what you're thinking.
0: So I got into board games. I got into Magic the Gathering. I'm collecting cards. I'm actually, like, bleeding money from that, you know?
1: Wait, they can be that expensive?
0: It could. I mean,
1: Magic the Gathering.
0: Post Malone spent, like, $2 million on a card. I'm not at the, I just spent, like, $600.
1: Stop. Yeah. This is straight culture. What? Post Malone spent $2 million on a Magic the Gathering
0: card. It's a one-for-one card, and then now it's worth 16. It's the best investment ever.
1: That's why y'all lonely.
0: Yeah, I know.
1: That's why y'all lonely. This is not... This is no!
0: But, you know, you play these card games with other people and collecting sports cards.
1: You can play spades with other people. That's real cheap.
0: Yeah, but there's a sense of pride and collection. I think dudes, straight dudes, like collecting stuff.
1: Yeah.
0: That's why Funko Pop dolls never make sense to me, but you're collecting some. Jordans, we're collecting something. Men shop because we think we're, like, doing something that's an investment for the family. But it's not.
1: Girl, them Air Max 90s are not an investment
0: for
1: the family.
0: But it's not. After 20 years, the glue's going to fall off the bottom anyways if you wear it or
1: also,
0: not.
1: I'm sorry. Wear the shoes. Buy the shoes to wear them.
0: I totally agree, you know. Or, like, car guys, drive your cars. Magic players, play the cards, you know. So I'm trying to get in more hobbies. I was, like, you know, trying to play some pickleball, stuff like that. And I do believe in, you need, as a creative, you need time to get bored.
1: Mm.
0: So I was on tour for, like, a year and a half. And this year, intentionally, I'm building a new set. I'm not touring. I'm letting myself get bored. And if something comes to me, it comes to me. And I'm taking time off.
1: Okay. What's the last great thing that came to you in your boredom? Can you share?
0: Wow, that's
1: a
0: great
1: idea, something.
0: Yeah, I think you got to live life. You know, you can't just force yourself to write jokes. I think this male loneliness set, this, you know, me dating, I have to live that life to feel that and then to talk about it. I think the last great thing that happened when I got bored, I made some new friends, and this is new territory for me. I'm starting to make a lot more new female friends, platonic female friends.
1: We love that.
0: And I think that's very nice. You know,
1: yeah,
0: and they're great. They're consistent. If you know, I've been friend zoned, or maybe I've friend zoned some of these girls, like vice versa. But I think it's fine. It's a beautiful thing.
1: Yes,
0: the world is too small. People are having too many babies for you to be picky with your friends. You know, like I am really enjoying making friends from all different walks of life, all different places around the globe. I keep in touch with a lot of my Hong Kong friends, yeah. I have friends in Europe that I'm excited to go see every now and then. So I'm just trying to expand my friend group, because my friends in LA are dead ends.
1: What?
0: Yeah, man.
1: Say more.
0: Well, you know, with the babies, with everything. And I got a lot of great high school friends. I love them dearly. I catch up with them all the time, but they don't do nothing. You know, I'm expanding my horizon. I'm saying yes to everything.
1: Saying yes is good. All right, listeners, if you are just now joining me, I'm talking with comedian Jimmy O. Yang. Jimmy's new special was filmed in Hong Kong. It's called Finally Home, and you can watch it right now on Veeps. Talk about how you are thinking about your comedy and how it changes as the landscape for media continues to change. We mentioned earlier how everything is getting shorter and we've lost our attention span. You made a special that is very international in a media environment in which a lot of those walls are being torn down. I mean, I've talked at length about how everyone feeling the need to do crowd work for front-facing video on social has changed comedy itself. Like, what do you think is the biggest change in comedy right now that you're navigating, and how are you doing it?
0: I kind of study this a little. I noticed there's, every 5 years or so, there's a changing of how people blow up in comedy. When I was 15 years old watching George Lopez, it was HBO specials, Showtime specials.
1: Yep.
0: And then Russell Peters and I think Gabriel Iglesias found this hack where you upload your own special on YouTube under a different name or something, let people clip it up. That's how you blow up. And then Russell Peters was selling out internationally, making like $20 million a year or whatever.
1: So and the audience online helped him.
0: Yeah. So it went from Showtime, HBO, classic specials to YouTube. And then from YouTube, it went to Netflix when Netflix was starting to come out. And then Ali Wong was really, you know, like one of the first ones to like really blow up from this platform that needed no advertising.
1: Yeah.
0: And then it became TikTok. I was a little bit part of that. You see Matt Rife being part of that. Yeah. And now it's kind of going back to the Netflix of it all and a lot of Instagram. Instagram is a lot of people selling a lot of tickets. You never heard of them. But a specific group, say, this guy, he only does nurse comedy. And his stuff gets millions of views on Instagram. And his show is thousands of nurses everywhere you go. So you can be as niche as possible and absolutely blow up from social media and Instagram. That's the name of the game these days.
1: Yeah.
0: The Netflix special, obviously, it's still very important. But I think the social media clips is honestly how you sell tickets. Yeah.
1: I'm going to let you go. But I meant to ask this earlier and didn't. We talked about how when you moved to America from Hong Kong at 13, one of the big ways you learned English was by watching rap videos on BET's Rap City. I've never asked you this, and I've wanted to for years now. What rapper from that era do you think had the biggest impact on the way you speak English?
0: Wow, that's a great question. Snoop Dogg was my hero. It's the West Coast, you know. And I just thought he was so cool. Sure, it was gangster rap, but it was relatable.
1: Yeah.
0: And I mean, the man's also super funny and a genius, I think. So not saying that I spoke like Snoop, like, you know.
1: I feel the energy, though, like nice and like cool and collected.
0: He was aspirational, an aspirational figure for me.
1: Yeah.
0: Yeah. And also, you know, watching the Chappelle show also.
1: That really?
0: Was, that was huge. You know, I told the story on the podcast. During the Netflix festival, there's a brunch. Every comic is there.
1: Really?
0: You know, I've never met Dave because he's such a hero of mine. I've heard like friends calling me and be like, hey, Dave's at the Comedy Store. Come through. I would not go there.
1: You really?
0: Know? Yeah.
1: You're afraid to meet him.
0: Yeah, I'm afraid. He's such a hero. Mm-hmm. And then last year at the Netflix brunch, it was a skeleton crew left. It was Jon Stewart, Tess Sarandos, me, Bert Kreischer, Jon Stewart, Dave. Dave was next to Jon Stewart. And I was like, man, this is my chance. I got a couple drinks in me. This is my chance. I was having a great conversation with Jon. So I was just going to sneak in, say bye to Jon, pretend I'm saying bye to Dave, tell him how much I love him, dip. Yep. Right? And I was like, hey, Jon, yeah, great seeing you, man. That was great. Hey, Dave, I just want to say. And then before I finished my set, he was like, hey, man, I know you. And I watch his stuff, and it's great, man. Keep doing what you're doing. That's amazing. Then we just chilled and had a great like 5-minute conversation.
1: I love that.
0: And then I was still like so like struck by that. I was like, okay, I gotta go. Let me go to the valet, get my car. And on the car ride home, I just started like sobbing a little bit.
1: Oh.
0: Because I was like, wow, that meant so much to me. Mm-hmm. I didn't know how much it would mean to me.
1: Mm-hmm.
0: And that meant so much to me. And then this year, he came up to me this year.
1: There you go.
0: And I was like, did you see my... He was like, yeah, man. Somebody told me the story you told on that podcast, which is the story I just told you.
1: Yeah.
0: He was like, that was really cool, man. And I feel like now... It's like I'm more calm around him.
1: Seems
0: you know?
1: Like you might be on your way to a new male friendship.
0: I hope so. He actually gave me his number, but I'm too afraid to call him.
1: Come on now. Call him.
0: I don't know, call man. Him. I don't know.
1: I would pay money to see the two of y'all doing karaoke.
0: Oh, that would be fun. Can't smoke in my karaoke room, though.
1: He smokes everywhere. Jimmy O. Yang, tell folks the name of the special and where they can find it.
0: My new special, Finally Home. It functions like a movie. It's kind of cool. So it's out in the movie theaters, and then it's going to be on planes, on some streamers. It was on this pay-per-view service called Veeps. So just go to my website, jimmycomedy.com, or go to my link on my Instagram at Jimmy O. Yang, and you see where you can find it.
1: It's so good. The crowd was electric. Mm-hmm. The bouncing between English and Cantonese was so seamless and like fun to watch. I like this special.
0: Thank you
1: for making it, man.
0: I think this is why I wanted to put it in the theater, because it was a whole story.
1: It's an experience. There's
0: an emotional arc as well. I do want people to watch it as a whole.
1: Yes.
0: Yeah.
1: There we go. And the next special will be all about you being a single dad.
0: I don't know. Maybe just single.
1: Jimmy O. Yang, thank you.
0: Thank you so much.
1: This time, I'm going to get your number and actually text you.
0: Yeah, okay, please.
1: Love it. Thanks again to my guest, Jimmy O. Yang. And thank you for listening today. This show is a co-production between Sam Sanders Productions and KCRW. We are distributed nationally by PRX. Our showrunner is Tyler Green. Our senior producer is Bennett Purser. Our producer and social media editor is Andrea Bautista. Phil Richards is our technical director. Bo Delmore is our video lead. Luis Pena is our switcher and video editor. Romel Alcantura is our graphic designer. Alicia Baetup composed our theme music. And together, Arnie Seipel and I executive produce this show. Okay, that's it for now. Until next time, be good to yourselves.
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16: Live from NPR News in Washington, I'm Nora Rahm. According to state-backed Iranian media, Pakistan's powerful interior minister has made an unannounced visit to Iran. As NPR's Dia Hadid reports, the visit comes amid a statement between Iran and the U.S. on ending the latest Mideast war.
17: Iranian state-backed media reports that the Pakistani interior minister, Mohsen Naqvi, met with his counterpart in Tehran, Iskandar Momeni, but offered no further detail. Naqvi has been a key interlocutor in Pakistan's efforts to mediate an end to the war, which began when the U.S. and Israel began striking Iran in late February. While a ceasefire has held for weeks, both Iran and the U.S. are blockading the Strait of Hormuz, a narrow sea route that funnels about a fifth of the world's oil and gas and about a third of the world's globally traded fertilizer. That's wreaked havoc across the globe, contributing to increasing gas prices and fertilizer shortages. Dia Hadid, NPR News.
16: The United Nations is trying to raise more money for food for aid to Cuba, where a major energy crisis threatens health care and food production on the island. But NPR's Michelle Kellerman reports the United States says it won't contribute to the UN's efforts.
18: The UN's Office for the Coordination of Humanitarian Affairs says it has raised only 30% of the $94 million it needs for Cuba. Fuel shortages have created what one top official called a multifaceted emergency. The State Department tells NPR that the U.S. will not give any money to the UN in Cuba, stating, quote, the UN in Cuba has long colluded with the regime. The statement goes on to explain that Secretary of State Marco Rubio has offered $100 million in goods to be delivered by the Catholic Church or other, quote, independent and respected organizations. Michelle Kellerman, NPR News, the State Department.
16: Voters in Louisiana are headed to the polls today for a Senate primary election that will test President Trump's grip on the Republican Party. Republican Senator Bill Cassidy is facing two primary challenges, one endorsed by Trump. Cassidy had voted to convict Trump on impeachment charges after the January 6th insurrection. NPR's Sam Greenglass reports.
19: Most of the seven Republican senators who voted to remove Trump in 2021 have retired. Cassidy is seeking a third term, despite Trump recruiting Congresswoman Julia Letlow to challenge him. Voters like Kevin Dupree say Cassidy's vote felt like a betrayal.
20: I'm the type of person, if you cross me, I probably won't trust you anymore. So I think his political career in Louisiana is finished.
19: St. Martin Parish GOP Chair Kelby Daigle says that's troubling.
21: Conservatism is about ideas and principles, and they always make it about Trump. What are you going to do when he's no longer in the picture?
19: Cassidy wants to repair his relationship with Trump supporters and tout his independence. This race will test whether that's possible. Sam Greenglass, NPR News.
16: This is NPR. Protests are being held in cities across the country today in support of voting rights. Several Republican-led states in the South have been attempting to redraw congressional maps after the Supreme Court further restricted challenges to map lines based on racial discrimination. A new study finds no significant link between the use of antidepressant medications during pregnancy and autism and ADHD in children. NPR's Ritu Chatterjee reports.
3: The study was a meta-analysis of 37 existing studies looking at use of antidepressant medications during pregnancy and neurodevelopmental disorders in children. Together, the studies included data on more than 600,000 pregnant women taking antidepressants and nearly 25 million women who didn't use these medications while pregnant. At first, the researchers found a 69% increase in risk of autism in the children of moms who'd used the medications while pregnant. They also found a 35% higher risk of attention deficit hyperactivity disorder. But when the researchers controlled for confounding factors like the mother's mental health and family genetics, the elevated risk for these disorders went away. Ritu Chatterjee, NPR News.
16: The Calaveras County Fair is underway in Angels Camp, California. That means it's time for the Jumping Frog Jubilee. Participants known as frog jockeys use various techniques to encourage their frogs, without touching them, to jump the farthest. The frogs must be locally caught bullfrogs, but organizers say they are available for rent. I'm Nora Rahm, NPR News in Washington.
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secret. At the end of March, the composer David Lang debuted a modern piece of music set to a 250-year-old book, Adam Smith's The Wealth of Nations. It had four sold-out performances by the New York Philharmonic, conducted by Gustavo Dudamel. Last week on the show, we heard from Lang about the origins of the piece, and we sat in on a few rehearsals. We also attended one of the performances.

0: From the Center for Investigative Reporting and PRX, this is Reveal. I'm Al Edson. Northern Virginia is known for its farms and Civil War battlefields, but these days...
1: So now we are going to Data Center Alley. You're going to see the highest concentration of data centers in the world.
0: Developers are paying hundreds of millions to buy up farms and homes so they can build data centers. And Elena Schlossberg is not having it.
2: I'm like, oh no. Oh no, no, no, no, no. You have effed with the wrong person.
0: But data centers are already changing the landscape.
3: And of course, I was really upset because I'm like, well, there's going to be a data center right there and I have no say in this matter at all.
0: Today on Reveal, one community's fight against some of the most powerful companies in the world. But first, this news.
4: Live from NPR News in Washington, I'm Nora Rahm. Voters in Louisiana are casting ballots today. Races for the U.S. House of Representatives were postponed after Governor Jeff Landry canceled them following a Supreme Court ruling that the state's maps were unconstitutional. The Gulf State's newsroom's Drew Hawkins reports Senate primaries are on the ballot.
5: Senator Bill Cassidy is running against two Republicans. One, State Treasurer John Fleming, once served as Deputy Chief of Staff for President Trump. And another, Representative Julia Letlow, who's been endorsed by Trump. At a campaign event in Lafayette, Louisiana earlier this week, Cassidy brushed aside concerns Republican voters may have over his vote to impeach President Trump in 2021.
6: So if somebody wants to be stuck in the past, I can't help that.
5: Cassidy says he's focused on advancing Trump's agenda, touting several bills he helped write that the president signed. For NPR News, I'm Drew Hawkins in New Orleans.
4: A rally is being held in Montgomery, Alabama, in support of voting rights. Mayor Stephen Reed welcomed the marchers.
7: Welcome to the place where it all started. 1955, the birthplace of the modern civil rights movement.
4: After the Supreme Court further limited the Voting Rights Act, several southern states moved to redraw congressional maps. The Nigerian government says its armed forces took part in a U.S.-led operation that killed the second-in-command of ISIS. NPR's Jewel Bright reports.
8: A spokesperson for the Nigerian military say ISIS global second-in-command, Abu Bila al-Minuki, and several of his commanders were killed in a joint U.S.-Nigerian airstrike on his compound in northeast Nigeria. Al-Minuki was the most senior ISIS commander in West Africa and the Sahel, and the State Department branded him a specially designated global terrorist in 2023. The operation comes several months after U.S. forces carried out airstrikes on ISIS targets in Nigeria, following claims by the Trump administration of targeted attacks on Christians. Drew Bright, NPR News, Lagos.
4: A court in western Iran says it's seizing the assets and property for more than 120 people for collaborating with Iran's enemies. NPR's Emily Fang has more.
9: At least 500 Iranians now, some outside the country, have been notified that their assets are being seized by Iran's government for collaboration, a term defined loosely. Some Iranians say they've received text messages saying talking to foreign media is tantamount to collaboration. Iranian academic Ali Sharifi Zarchi is one of those Iranians whose home and two apartments have been seized.
10: It might seem very strange in the U.S., in the Europe, that somebody tells, okay, your property is just simply taken by the government because of few tweets. In the Islamic Republic, behavior, it's very normal.
9: He'd earlier written a post on social media criticizing Iran's former supreme leader. Emily Fang, NPR News.
4: This is NPR News in Washington. The largest commuter rail system in North America is shut down. About 3,500 workers at the Long Island Railroad in New York went on strike early this morning. Much of North America will get to experience the lights of Aurora Borealis this weekend. NPR's Alana Wise reports the lights will be most visible in Canada and the northern U.S.
11: Brilliant splashes of green, purple, and pink are expected to streak the night sky, and a rare treat for some stargazers. The beauty of the display belies the chaos behind it. The phenomenon is caused by energized particles colliding with atoms in the Earth's atmosphere. The effect, the streaky, colorful, psychedelic display of the northern lights. Canada and the northern U.S. will have the best view of the lights, but they can be seen from up to 1,000 kilometers away. Some of the states with the best views include Alaska, Wisconsin, Montana, and Maine. The best times to see the light display are just after sunset or just before sunrise. The lights are not visible during the day. Alana Wise, NPR News.
4: The Preakness Stakes takes place this evening, the second jewel in horse racing's Triple Crown. It's being held at Laurel Park in Maryland, a nearly 115-year-old track hosting for the first time. Its usual home, Pimlico, is being renovated. There is no clear favorite this year, with six horses opening at odds of 8-1 or shorter. And there will be no Triple Crown winner this year. Golden Tempo, who won the Kentucky Derby, isn't running. I'm Nora Rahm, NPR News in Washington.
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13: From the Center for Investigative Reporting and PRX, this is Reveal. I'm Al Letson. A couple of months ago, Jessica Grove was at her son's middle school basketball game, watching her kid shoot around with his coach during pregame.
14: And this guy walks in, and my heart immediately skips a beat because I instantaneously know who it is. And he does not have a child on the other team. He does not have a child on my son's team. And I was like, what the f*** is he doing here? Like, I started to sweat. My blood pressure started to rise.
13: In Jessica's mind, this guy had no business being at the basketball game or really any community event. So Jessica did something about it. She walked across the basketball court.
14: And I said, you are never, ever to be anywhere near any of my family members under any circumstances.
13: Now, this might feel extreme. The guy's just sitting watching hoops. He wasn't bothering anybody. But that wasn't how Jessica saw it. This guy was Jessica's former county elected official, but she didn't want him here. Not after he broke a critical campaign promise.
14: The fact that he can go into a room and smile at people like he's still on the campaign trail, like, vote for me, I'm doing great things. No, you're destroying everything you touch.
13: Jessica lives in Northern Virginia, right outside of D.C. And this guy who filled Jessica with such dread, she voted for him. Now she's accusing him of swooping into communities trying to buy thousands of acres of property, including her mom's house and her brother's house, for data centers. But not just one or two data centers. If this guy succeeds, the neighborhood where Jessica grew up will instead morph into a part of the largest collection of data centers in the world. The only word Jessica can think of to describe this guy and the industry he represents is predatory.
14: You don't know what he's coming for. You don't know what neighborhood he's going to go after next. It's like he somehow holds the power to take everything you've ever worked for and everything you've ever dreamed of away because he's got money behind him somehow.
13: For the last couple of years, we've been hearing a lot about the downsides of data centers. They're making electricity bills go up. They're destroying the environment, sucking all the water. And we've been hearing about how unprecedented investment and growth in AI is supercharging data center development. But this hour, we're going to show you how this explosion of data centers is happening. Not in the rural parts of the country, but in populated areas near cities, where the world's wealthiest companies are buying up acres of private homes and land in residential neighborhoods with almost no transparency or accountability. But slowly, local communities have started to fight back. And we're going to take you to one fight right outside our nation's capital. Lauren Ober reports from Northern Virginia.
15: It's hard not to like Elena Schlossberg the minute you meet her. She laughs hard, drives fast, and makes the most delicious muffins you've ever put in your mouth. Plus, she's kind of a superhero.
16: My superpowers are I love to talk, I hate injustice, and somehow I seem to be able to convince people to be hopeful.
17: Well, there's
16: and it's worth fighting.
17: One more. You have amazing hair.
2: That is true, and I have really good hair. Right.
15: Before she became perhaps the most recognizable anti-data center activist in Virginia, Elena did hair and makeup for TV news. Then she became a middle school counselor, and God love her for that. Elena lives in Prince William County, a bucolic expanse of Virginia suburbs 35 miles outside of Washington, D.C. Elena loves where she lives. She and her husband built their home on 10 acres of rolling land, and nothing disturbed her rural paradise. Until the data centers started creeping in more than a decade ago. It started with a proposed transmission line that threatened her property.
2: And I'm like, oh no. Oh no, no, no, no, no. You have effed with the wrong person.
15: And before you go thinking that Elena is just a NIMBY with good hair and too much time on her hands, allow her to disabuse you.
2: There's NIMBY and there's NOTE. And NOTE is not over there either.
15: Meaning she doesn't want data centers in anyone's neighborhood. Elena first remembers seeing them creep into her backyard in 2014, the chrysalis days of the data center boom. Today, there are more data centers in Northern Virginia than any other place in the world. I'm guessing that, like me, you are incredulous. Northern Virginia? Really? And in order to understand how just the mere mention of data centers can make a local's blood pressure spike, you have to know a bit about the history of the internet. Let's see if I can do it in 30 seconds or less. You might think Silicon Valley invented the internet, but it was actually the Department of Defense in Northern Virginia. Take that, tech bros. In the late 1960s, the Defense Advanced Research Projects Agency, or DARPA, created a precursor to the internet. As a result, a number of commercial tech companies set up shop in this area, and it quickly became a hub of connectivity. Fiber optic exploded along the East Coast, and soon a sort of highway interchange for the internet was built just outside of the Capitol. Combine all that with proximity to the feds, free-flowing electricity, and tech-friendly local governments, and by the 21st century, Northern Virginia's bazillions of data centers account for more computing capacity than anywhere in the world. Okay, done. Did I do it? I think I did. But what exactly is a data center? It's basically a giant warehouse loaded with IT infrastructure. Servers, routers, hard drives, the cloud. And with the whiplash growth of artificial intelligence, modern computing requires bigger and better and faster and noisier data centers. And those data centers, they need to go somewhere. Virginia might be for lovers, but more recently, it's for data centers. More than 275 across the state, to be exact. And I know that because ChatGPT told me so. Just kidding.
2: They're going to squeeze out every last bit of Virginia. That's what I believe.
15: I live in Washington, D.C. I knew we had some data centers in the region, but I didn't really have a clue where or why. So I asked Elena to give me her standard tour from the cockpit of her very fast Tesla.
2: Even this car is 0 to 60 in 4 seconds.
17: Yeah.
2: I'm just saying I do enjoy that.
15: First, Elena shows me an array of 4 data centers right next to a retirement community. It's owned by Amazon Web Services.
2: This is the beginning of what everybody is fighting about right now. They just don't know it.
15: When I tell you that it's so close, I could throw a baseball from the neighborhood's parking lot and hit it, believe me.
17: Where are we going now?
2: Okay, so now we are going to Data Center Alley. You're going to see the highest concentration of data centers in the world. So when
15: it's like a glimpse into our AI-powered future. Data Center Alley is home to 157 data centers spread over many miles. Giant 2-, 3-, 4-story monoliths topped with colossal chiller units and ringed by many dozens of diesel generators. After the pandemic, there seemed to be a gold rush mentality around data centers. More and more people were working remotely, there was more e-commerce than ever, and consumer applications for AI were skyrocketing. Data center developers couldn't build fast enough. These largely anonymous hulks of Data Center Alley are run by companies with wildly inventive names like Digital Realty, Powerhouse, and DataBank. Also, Google, Microsoft, and the aforementioned Amazon Web Services. Together, they make up miles and miles of bland-looking, windowless boxes, buzzing and whining, consuming the horizon.
1: I mean, the amount of surface land that is being displaced by data centers and everything that goes with that, I don't think people understand what's really happening.
15: Our drive through Data Center Alley ends in a place you would never find if you weren't looking for it.
1: So where we're going now is Tippett Cemetery, a historic African-American cemetery that is surrounded by data center development.
17: Oh. This is going to bum me out.
15: Tippett Hill Cemetery sits on land that used to be a plantation. The oldest grave markers date back to the 1700s. There are 16 unmarked field stones used to identify the graves of formerly enslaved people.
1: And this is still an active cemetery.
17: Yeah.
1: There are people that are still...
17: Yeah, but it's surrounded on
1: four
17: sides.
1: Yeah.
15: We pass a freshly filled gravesite covered in a spray of dark red roses. Miss Shirley M. Shields died this past January. Her loved ones had to send her to her great reward as the data centers rumbled not 200 feet away.
1: Oh, you hear that whine?
18: Yeah.
1: This is what I want people to understand. Like, what are we willing to sacrifice? And how many people are we willing to sacrifice? This is happening to communities.
18: Yeah.
1: And it's happening next to national parks. It's happening next to battlefields. It's happening everywhere. There is no place that is sacred.
15: Over the years, folks in this part of the county have been able to beat back commercial development of all kinds. A racetrack, a mega mall, and a Disney theme park promising to celebrate American history. And the main reason? The Manassas National Battlefield Park, right plop in the middle of this rural landscape. And if you're not up on your Civil War history, I have a buddy who can help you out.
19: I'm not a historian, but I'm a history buff, and my background here in my office in D.C. is just bookshelves up on bookshelves.
15: David Duncan is president of the American Battlefield Trust. He says that Manassas National Battlefield is...
19: actually one of the more unique places in America, in that two major battles of the American Civil War were fought pretty much on the same ground.
15: And the people of Virginia thought the first battle was going to be like no big deal, like a short little skirmish in a short little war.
19: You had an air of... let's not miss it. So let's pack up the family and go watch. And that literally happened. People packed their picnic baskets and got in their wagons and brought grandma and the kids. And, let's go see this thing.
20: The Northern Army fell apart. The retreat soon became a rout as Union guns became entangled with the carriages of fleeing spectators.
15: Over two major battles, more than 3,000 soldiers lost their lives at Manassas. In 1940, the battlefield became a national park. Now, it's being threatened by the single largest collection of data centers in the world.
19: Even though we were aware of the data center threat in general, we probably naively thought we were going to be okay.
15: That's in part because the community pushed back hard, including a guy named Pete Candlin.
21: I believe that that historic area along Page Lane needs to be protected.
15: At the time, Candlin was the local elected official for Page Lane, the battlefield's western boundary.
21: That Manassas battlefield means something to me because of the history of our country and what that means to all of us. And so...
15: in order for the data center companies to get the zoning change from farmland and residential to industrial, they would have to go through Candlin. And Candlin, the most senior member of the county's board of supervisors, didn't seem too keen on data centers.
21: I do want to be very clear, at least my perspective on things. We don't owe the data centers anything. I don't care if we run out of data center land in Prince William County. It's not my job to find them more places for data centers.
15: Candlin wasn't the only public person who was outspoken. Filmmaker Ken Burns wrote an impassioned letter to county officials about his opposition to the digital gateway, imploring them to change course and save our fragile heritage from the, quote, ravages of progress.
3: Mr. Mayor and members of the town council.
15: The late Oscar-winning actor and Northern Virginian Robert Duvall was also staunchly against data centers in the region. He spoke up about the issue at a 2023 town council meeting.
3: I would like to add that my wife and I have lived in this area for 27 years, and my wife said at one time that I will always remember that Virginia is the last station before heaven. Let's keep it that way.
13: It was probably the most star-studded data center debate ever. And up until that point, the biggest battle in the war against data centers in Northern Virginia. It seemed like this battle had all the components needed for a win. Public opinion, manpower, righteousness, even a battle hymn. Sort of.
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13: From the Center for Investigative Reporting and PRX, this is Reveal. I'm Al Ledson. This hour, we're in a rural part of Northern Virginia, just outside of Washington, D.C., watching data centers and residents battle for land and resources. These battles are shockingly local. That's because there is little to no regulation on data centers, where they can be built, how big they can be, how much energy and water they can use. And politicians in Virginia have been reluctant to pump the brakes on the data center gravy train. The state's General Assembly is debating ending tax breaks for data centers, which cost the state more than $2 billion in lost revenue in 2025. But the data center boosters say the move could slam construction to a halt. Even Abigail Spanberger, a Democrat, when she was campaigning to be Virginia's governor, was hesitant to come down either way on data centers.
27: You feel like you need to put your stamp on this and say, like, look, we have enough of these. They need to be brought under some kind of supervision by the state government.
28: No, I think okay. It is about ensuring that localities have the tools that they need to make good decisions. And frankly, if those are the one to raise their hand and they want to welcome data centers, that some of the bigger companies that may be coming to Virginia know where to go.
13: But it's not just that one town wants a data center and the next one doesn't. The feelings change block by block, farm by farm, and these debates are ripping through the very heart of communities. Lauren Ober picks up the story.
0: Oh, there's a polo farm. Let's see, what does that say? Battlefield Park Polo. Sadly, I don't see any horses. What other farm do we have here? We have Chestnut Run Farm. And then it says, welcome to Manassas Battlefield Park. And Pageland Lane cuts through the official perimeter of the park.
15: In the last 5 years, a country road called Pageland Lane has become a major flashpoint of all of Northern Virginia's data center anxieties. Because this is where developers want to build the Prince William Digital Gateway. Now, I've already told you this place would be the biggest data center complex in all the land. But how about some hard numbers? The proposed complex would cover more than 22 million square feet over 2,100 acres. I know that's hard to conceptualize, so instead, think of 4 Disneyland resorts, or 61 Pentagons, or, because this is America, 382 football fields. And in order to build 382 football fields, you need land. A lot of it. In order to find that much open land, the developers of the Digital Gateway had to get creative. They had to try to buy people's homes. People like a woman I'm going to call Lynn.
4: I love my house. I love this area. I love being able to see cows out front, my neighbors out back. It's just like, this is our dream home.
15: We are not using her last name because the Digital Gateway developers made her sign an NDA. Lynn, her husband, and their teenage son live together in a modest brick rambler set on 3 acres. Out the back windows, there's nothing but fields and trees.
4: We work very hard. This was kind of our prize for all that effort. And this is now our retirement home, and it's exactly what we want. I love to cook. I have a gourmet kitchen.
15: The family never considered moving, ever. This was absolutely their forever home. But a few years ago, Lynn's neighbor told her about the eye-popping amounts of money data center developers were paying for individual properties up and down Pageland Lane.
4: It was pretty point blank. I mean, she said, we're going to sell our property to data centers and we're going to get $450 an acre.
15: That's $450,000 an acre. To sell your house to a developer who will demolish it and build data centers in its place.
4: And of course, I was really upset because I'm like, well, there's going to be a data center right there and I have no say in this matter at all.
15: Lynn's neighbors are being collected into what's called an assemblage. That's when a group of property owners agrees to collectively sell their land to developers for data centers. And these developers come armed with a seemingly bottomless reserve of money. For example, one of the developers of the Digital Gateway is a company called QTS, which is owned by Blackstone. And Blackstone is the trillion-dollar investment titan with a portfolio that includes Spanx, Legoland, and the dating app Bumble. So, yeah, they have some cash. I reached out to QTS for the story, but they declined to comment. Lynn's neighbors would have never been part of an assemblage were it not for one woman, Marianne Gadban. Gadban grew up in the county and lives on Pageland Lane. She also happens to be a real estate broker. When the data center explosion began, Gadban saw an opportunity. After repeated emails and an in-person request, Gadban declined to talk to me. But here's what's publicly out there. Gadban and her husband own more than 55 acres on Pageland Lane. At that time, QTS was offering $550,000 an acre. So if you do some quick math, that means Gadban was looking at a $30 million windfall. But that payday would only happen if there was a critical mass of residents also willing to sell. So in 2021, Gadban started approaching her neighbors. The pitch was that data center developers paid way more than market rate. So even if you sold your dream home, you'd be able to get an even dreamier home with all your extra cash. What perhaps was not part of the pitch was that Gadban, according to court documents, was also set to make a tidy commission for each property she bird-dogged into the assemblage. One day in the fall of 2021, one of Lynn's neighbors approached her about potentially selling her own property, her dream home, to the data center developers.
4: he pulled me in and he said, listen, I'll talk to Mary and Gavin. I'll get your property in mm-hmm. on this deal. And I said, well, what about these two neighbors? Because I'm friends with them. And what about the people across the street? And he's like, well, we'll work it out.
15: These assemblages had a way of mushrooming, and Lynn wanted to make sure her neighbors were taken care of, which was nice of her. But she and her family still had a decision to make. Keep their home and live next to the biggest data center complex in the world, or sell and leave.
4: Unfortunately, we have to move as a group. I can't be the outlier and say, nope, I want out, because they're going to still build. I'm going to be stuck in a sea of data centers.
15: So she sold. The promises data centers make to a community are often huge. We will create so many new jobs, you get a job, and you get a job, and you get a job. And we will net you so much tax revenue for schools,

0: municipal hurdles, like changing the zoning for thousands of acres of private residential property to industrial, were pretty easy to clear. During a Board of Supervisors meeting, just before a new board chair was about to be seated, the Digital Gateway came up for its final vote. Hundreds of residents for and against signed up to speak. And the meeting was epic, like 26 hours long epic. Elena Schlossberg and her very vocal cohort begged the board to vote on the side of the environment.
1: This has ignited a fire to require this industry to finally start paying attention to the impacts on the amount of land they take, climate change, water.
0: Marianne Gadban appealed to the county's economic needs.
2: Within 2 years, new revenue from increased real estate taxes will be realized, and it will grow significantly over time. Schools can be better funded, the dreaded meals tax can go away, and our public workers can get more competitive pay.
0: The meeting felt like it would never end. People got loopy. One person showed up dressed as a Civil War soldier. Another wore a Grinch costume. Still another delivered her grievance in song, with apologies to Joni Mitchell.

0: In the end, the lame duck chair cast the tie-breaking vote. The Board of Supervisors voted to approve the project 4-3. Absent from the vote, the most senior member of the Board of Supervisors, Pete Candlin, who years before had been so outspoken against the digital gateway.
1: I do want to be very clear, at least my perspective on things. We don't owe the data centers anything.
0: Before this vote, Candlin had made a surprise move. He signed onto the Pageland assemblage. He would be selling his property to the data center developers. His spokesman told a local newspaper that Candlin felt compelled to sell, quote, due to the distinct possibility that his home would be an island in a sea of data centers, end quote, if he didn't join in. Candlin was forced to recuse himself from any official discussion of the digital gateway. He ultimately ended up resigning from the Board of Supervisors rather than face a recall. I reached out to Candlin for this story, but he never responded. For Lynn, joining the assemblage triggered a rezoning of her property from agricultural/residential to industrial. That immediately made her property taxes spike by $5,000, which would have been fine if the deal had gone through and she had been paid for her house. But the digital gateway has been held up by lawsuits since 2022, and no one gets paid until all legal challenges are exhausted. What's for you right now the most preferred outcome?
2: It all just goes away. It never comes back, honestly. But realistically, I don't think that's going to happen.
0: It's been nothing but 4 years of uncertainty for Lynn and her family. Her taxes nearly quadrupled from $4,000 to $15,000 in 2 years. Not to mention the tens of thousands of dollars of deferred maintenance.
2: I'm not sure if I'll ever get to a point where I'm like, okay, let's put $40,000 into fixing the floor. Let's put $20,000 into fixing the driveway. But I mean, even the AC unit, we're limping that along. That's from 2007. So it's at its life's end. So we're trying to avoid just doing all that. But I'm not sure when the time is to where we say, okay, let's put the money into the house. Because if they don't come back in 6 months, they might come back in 4 years. Because I don't believe that they're going to go away. I think they're going to come back and try this again.
0: Why do you think that you won't be just sort of left in peace?
2: Because they're going after bigger land groups. My friend that lives on the mountain, you know, we always thought like they'll never build on the mountain. It's a mountain. But no, they have people reaching out to them.
0: That mountain Lynn mentioned, that's potentially the site for an even larger data center project. And Jessica Grove, at the very beginning of the story, she grew up there. It's not exactly a mountain, but it's hilly and quiet, just north of the battlefield. Jessica's dad helped develop the neighborhood in the 1960s. She showed me the original brochure with a mounted soldier on the cover.
3: It's really selling the battlefield concept.
4: It really is.
3: Like, what do you think they were trying to capitalize on?

0: think that it couldn't be developed. I think that it was, this is parkland. This can never be changed.
1: Jessica's 83-year-old mother still lives in the house Jessica grew up in. Her brother, Nils Buell, lives a couple miles down the road in a tidy ranch house on 3 acres of land.
2: What appealed to you about it?
3: Well, there are a couple of reasons. Number one, it has water on it. And I would drive by it every day on the way to school. So I've seen this since I was a kid.
1: When Nils bought the house in 2010, a major selling point was the peace and quiet. But a couple of years ago, a neighbor talked to him about selling.
3: Well, because there was a certain party involved who used to be on the board of county supervisors and he was attached to this.
1: That would be Pete Candlin.
3: It was suspect from the get-go because he was subsequently employed by pro data center groups. And so anything that this person was touching became damaged goods, for lack of a term.
1: This assemblage that Candlin was helping to organize was for a data center development that would likely eclipse the Digital Gateway. This project, the Dulles South Innovation Center, is in the very early days, so not much is known about it, including who the developer is. What is known is that the project's proxies were offering up a lot of money to homeowners, way more than the Digital Gateway.
2: What kind of money were they offering up this way per acre?
3: Well over $1 million an acre.
2: Oh my God. What? That's so nuts.
1: Nils's offer is double what Lynn got. And if you do that math in your head, that's more than $3 million that they offered him. Nearly four times what his property is worth.
2: Did you consider, like, they're offering me a decent amount of money. Did you think maybe I'll do it?
3: I did consider it because I don't think anybody wants to be that outlier. But if you look at it from the perspective that you don't want to be complicit in the degradation of the community, I couldn't in good conscience go with it. I mean, what happens, happens. But I'm not intent on caving here.
1: After initially turning down the offer, Nils got a letter from a lawyer working for the data center. It read, "We remain fully committed to thoughtfully designing the project around your property." In layman's terms, if you don't sell, we will surround you with data centers. Of the more than 250 homes in this new assemblage, Nils says that at least 90% have signed an agreement to sell. A little more than a year ago, Jessica's mom got a letter inviting her to a meeting. It was about creating yet another assemblage. And it was run by Pete Candlin.
4: Just to kind of get it out of the way, I'm under an NDA. I can't share who the developer is.
1: After Candlin resigned from the Board of Supervisors, he started working for a consulting firm that acted as an intermediary between homeowners and the data centers. Basically, he gauged neighbor interest in assemblages by organizing community meetings, like this one that our friend Jessica went to.
4: I have begged them, because you're not the first ones to ask me who the developers. I begged them. They're not interested in sharing that information. They are very skeptical about Prince William County and what opposition groups have done with developers. I'm trying to be as transparent as I can. I completely understand if that's a deal breaker for some people.
1: So the folks at the meeting knew that someone wanted to buy up all their homes. They just didn't know who. Candlin continued.
4: I can tell you right now, some folks are interested, some folks aren't. And so that's fine. It's really not a big deal to the developer. It's not a big deal to me. It's just whatever you all want to do, I'm here to facilitate that, whether it's, hey, let's move forward, or hey, leave us alone.
1: Jessica's mom is definitely in the latter category, not least because at this point in her life, where else would she go? Jessica brought up that point to Candlin.
5: Yeah, but where are you going to go after that? Where in Prince William County can any of us go where we would get anything remotely similar to this?
4: Yeah. That's a good question.
5: That's
4: something that everyone's going to have to answer that question for themselves to see if it's something that, does it make sense for them? Does your lifestyle here make sense to you? And that's an individual question for each one of you to consider.
6: So
1: Remember at the top of the story, Jessica described her outsized reaction to seeing Pete Candlin at her son's basketball game? His answer here is one of the reasons why. He's basically telling Jessica that her octogenarian mom has to decide whether to leave the house where she raised her kids or stay and live with the specter of being hemmed in by data centers or power substations or whatever these developers want to build there. Doesn't seem like much of a choice. But data centers haven't won yet. In March, the Virginia Court of Appeals ruled in favor of a group of neighbors and battlefield representatives. The underdog group of plaintiffs hit on a technicality, and it worked. The decision halted the digital gateway for the moment. And in April, the Prince William Board of County Supervisors voted unanimously to withdraw its support from the digital gateway, which means the data center developers will have a near impossible time advancing the project. This isn't the end yet, but it's a small victory. And when you're at war with billion-dollar Goliaths, you take your wins where you can.
6: That story was reported and produced by Lauren Ober with support from the Fund for Investigative Journalism. Coming up, if there's anyone who can predict what our AI future will be like, it's Sam Altman. And by the sound of it, we're in for a bumpy ride.
7: I think society will very quickly say, okay, we got to have some new economic model where we share that and distribute that to people.
6: That's next on Reveal.

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4: From the Center for Investigative Reporting and PRX, this is Reveal. I'm Al Letson. While our country stares down an epic data center revolution, the fights and conversations about how it should happen and what it should look like are surprisingly local. Town hall after town hall, people voice fears about how these projects will change their community. The air, the water, the noise. Others champion the construction jobs and the tax revenue. And then there are the boosters, who want you to think big picture, like former U.S. Senator Kyrsten Sinema, who was paid by a data center company to show up to a meeting in her home state of Arizona.
5: Our country is facing an AI revolution. We will dominate. We will defeat China. We will have American AI as the dominant force in the globe. And Arizona is one of five states in the country that is perfectly poised to lead this revolution.
4: It's like the famous line from Star Trek, resistance is futile. But if this is a revolution, what do the tech lords leading the charge really want? Our reporter Tim Murphy has been trying to figure that out.
6: I went to Texas to see where the chatbots live.
7: It is 99 degrees in Abilene.
6: Abilene, where one of the biggest data centers in the country is being built. I feel like you've heard that a lot this hour. The biggest, the fastest, the ist. And that's because the companies behind these projects are not just drawing up blueprints. They're selling a story. Everyone is competing for investor cash and attention.
7: Well, I can't see it yet. Well, I can see some cranes. Well, this is maybe a better view. Now I'm getting some barbed wire.
6: What I'm looking at and almost seeing is a cluster of data centers being built for OpenAI, the company behind ChatGPT. Like a lot of these new projects, it has a code name, Project Ludicrous, as in Spaceballs.
8: Prepare ship for light speed.
9: No, light speed is too slow.
8: Light speed too slow?
9: Yes, we're going to have to go right to ludicrous speed.
8: Ludicrous speed? Sir, we've never gone that fast before. I don't know if the ship can take it.
9: What's the matter, Colonel Sam?
6: That would make Sam Altman Dark Helmet in this analogy. He's been called worse. Project Ludicrous is one part of a $500 billion partnership with Oracle called Stargate, also a movie reference. Once it's finished, the Abilene campus will be the size of Central Park, and it will buzz with information, training large language models to speak and write and work like us. Or at least, that's the plan. The heads of these tech companies don't just present themselves as businessmen selling a product for cash. They act like techno founders, making society-altering choices for the rest of us. And they keep trying to explain to us why they're building what they're building. Elon Musk says he's protecting the light of consciousness. Mark Zuckerberg promises that his superintelligence will unlock a new era of personal empowerment. And then there's Sam Altman, the CEO of OpenAI. Altman has long portrayed his company as an altruistic alternative to its big tech rivals. And back in 2021, he wrote a whole manifesto called Moore's Law for Everything. The title is a reference to the belief that computing power doubles every 2 years. Moore's Law. Altman describes the pitfalls and possibilities of an AI future. Yes, everything will change. AI and machines will do a lot of the work people used to do. But that means that labor costs will drop. So everything will get cheaper. Housing, education, food, clothing. And what about us? You know, the people who used to do these jobs? Altman's manifesto has an answer. Tax companies, tax the value of land, and redistribute the money. A universal basic income we can use to pay for stuff. He calls it a floor for everyone. Altman writes that he's been influenced by a 19th century thinker named Henry George. And what's so interesting about that is what influenced George. Trains.
10: What immediately struck me is all this stuff I was finding in the 19th century seemed to have immense parallels with what was happening all around me in the Silicon Valley.
6: This is historian Richard White. He's a professor emeritus at Stanford. He wrote a book about the transcontinental railroads, and he says the parallels to the AI revolution are striking. The railroad was this new game-changing technology. It moved people and stuff unbelievably quickly from one place to another. It transformed how we thought of time, and it sped up the displacement of Native Americans across the West. What were the first parallels that you saw between, you know, the transcontinental railroads and Silicon Valley?
10: The first thing was the incredible amounts of hype.
6: You can imagine the hype, right? The promise of the Iron Horse coming to your town. How these companies were going to create little New York cities all across the country. In Montana, Nevada, Wyoming.
10: They come to believe their own hype. And they begin to say that if we build, and if we build fast, the rest is going to fall into place. And the second thing was that the people in charge of them did not know what they were doing.
6: The heads of the railroads, Richard says, built their train lines with government subsidies and government land grants, and very little thought to what they were creating. They built train lines that had no traffic to towns with few people. But Richard says people at the time reveled at the power of the railroads.
10: They regard the technology initially as miraculous. All the metaphors we took for the internet, we borrowed from the railroads in the 19th century. That railroads have erased space, that they've simply made everything into a single moment.
6: People knew that if they were going to create a business, they needed the railroad.
10: But you also realize, in the same way that the internet works today, you absolutely depend on them, and you begin to realize more and more that your dependence on them has delivered control over to the railroads.
6: The railroads were racing against each other, and when these projects collapsed, they took the entire economy with them.
10: And this happens not just once, not twice, but three times.
6: But the owners of the railroads, they were rich. They declared bankruptcy, walked away. And they were hated for it.
10: These are all people who are seen as milking the public, as pretty much passing off the risk to others and taking the profit to themselves.
6: The parallels between the age of the railroads and this historic AI construction boom feel too obvious to ignore. Big promises, big personalities, and something else. A cozy relationship between the titans of the industry and the politicians in a position to help them expand their empires.
11: We do have President Donald Trump at this dinner that we were told would be closed press. But as you can see, we do have cameras. Mark Zuckerberg right there seated next to the president.
6: Last September, President Trump gathered 24 AI leaders for a dinner at the White House. And then one by one, Trump called on these moguls.
12: Bill, would you like to say a few words?
13: Sure.
6: That would be Bill Gates.
13: The work being done by the people at this table is changing the world. It's, you know, coming fast, so it's great.
6: Sam Altman was also at the table.
12: Sam, you're a big leader of a very new industry at a very young age. You're a young guy. Do you want to tell us about what you're doing? You told me things before that are absolutely unbelievable. So what are you doing?
13: Thank you so much for getting us all together, and thank you for being such a pro-business, pro-innovation president. It's a very refreshing change. We're very excited to see what...
6: You know that old saying, there's no such thing as a free White House dinner? Some of these companies had cut checks for Trump's inauguration, or his ballroom, or settled lawsuits for tens of millions of dollars. And Trump had prizes to offer, too. Government contracts and deregulation. Most importantly, he offered his blessing. This scene, a bunch of masters of industry palling around at a fancy dinner table and patting each other on the back, feels a bit different from the utopia we were promised. And if you listen to Sam Altman, the industry's soft-spoken avatar, he sounds a bit different too. Last spring, Altman published another manifesto, The Gentle Singularity. and in it, his vision transformed. Instead of talking about utopian ideas, he talks about how ordinary this transition will feel. Sure, we'll have robots, but, quote, people will still love their families. He says we probably won't rewrite the social contract all at once. We'll be living on an exponential curve, but it'll feel smooth. And to promote his company and this new vision, he sat down with the comedian Theo Vaughn on the This Past Weekend podcast.
14: Today's guest is, dude's a straight-up tech lord, let's be honest. He started OpenAI, which is known for having ChatGPT. Today's guest is Mr. Sam Altman, and I'm very thankful for his time.
6: Theo Vaughn seems to know that he's talking to someone who will play a major role in what his future will look like. Vaughn rubs his hands on his jeans. He seems to be trying to ask some version of the question, how long do I have?
14: How will society, like societal members, still be able to financially survive? Will there still be money? What is that? Does that make any sense, that question?
15: It totally makes sense.
14: Okay, sorry.
15: I don't know. Neither does anybody else, but I'll tell you my current best guess.
14: Okay.
15: Well, I'll say two guesses. One, I think it is possible that we put, you know, GPT-7 or whatever in everybody's ChatGPT. Everybody gets it for free. And everybody has access to just this, like, crazy thing such that everybody can be more productive, make way more money. It doesn't actually matter that you don't like own the cluster itself, but everybody gets to use it.
6: A cluster is a data center. So Altman is saying that even if you don't own the data center, you'll still get access to it to do whatever you want. Play around, write a novel, make money. Almost like a free utility.
15: There's another version of this where the most important things that are happening are these systems are discovering, you know, new cures for diseases, new kinds of energy, new ways to make spaceships, whatever. And most of that value is accruing to the, like, cluster owners, us, just so that I'm not dodging the question here.
6: Us means people like himself or Mark Zuckerberg. Big tech companies will be raking in the profits.
15: And then I think society will very quickly say, okay, we got to have some new economic model where we share that and distribute that to people.
6: Back in 2021, when Altman penned that first manifesto, he would have said that part of that new model would be a universal basic income, funded through taxes on companies and land. And officially, OpenAI still supports this floor for everyone. But 2025 Altman offers a twist that's really revealing.
15: And I think if you just, like, say, okay, AI is going to do everything, and then everybody gets, like, a, you know, dividend from that, it's not going to feel good. And I don't think it actually would be good for people. So I think we need to find a way where we're not just, like, if we're in this world, where we're not just distributing money or wealth. Like, actually, I think what people really want is the agency to kind of co-create the future together.
6: Did you hear that? The agency to co-create the future. There's a lot about this future that's still TBD. But in that interview, he hit on something key. It's the thing that alienated so many people in the age of the railroads. The sense that they are losing control, that all these big decisions about their future are in the hands of someone else, and the institutions that were meant to defend their interests, or at least listen to their concerns, are just along for the ride. Here's how one resident put it at a town meeting about data centers in Port Washington, Wisconsin.
16: When a government fails to be responsive to the needs and concerns of the people they're supposed to represent, something has gone terribly, terribly awry.
6: Altman's aware there's a conflict here. His idea of agency is that everyone will get a little piece of the computing power they're building in Abilene and places like it. Or maybe that the machines will figure out what we really want and just give it to us. But I don't think that's what people are really clamoring for right now. They want their backyard and their forever home. They want fresh air and clean water. They want more than just a token in someone else's cluster. They want a say.
4: That story was reported by Tim Murphy and produced by Ashley Gleick. Ashley also edited the show with help from Taki Telenidis. Thanks to editor Dan Shulman for his help with this hour. Ars Chariscus and Jeffrey Kelly fact-check the show. Victoria Berdetsky is our general counsel. Our production manager is the great Zulema Cobb. 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They had help from Claire C. Note Mullen. Our executive producer is Brett Myers. 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I'm Al Ledson, and remember, there is always more to the story.

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0: Welcome to a special edition of The Middle. I'm Jeremy Hobson, coming to you from the Pritzker Military Museum and Library in Kenosha, Wisconsin this week. The war in Iran will have many effects, seen and unseen. One of them will be a challenge the U.S. military has long faced, the lasting toll of war on those who serve. Mental health and suicide remain urgent concerns for service members and veterans. But the solutions involve all of us, not just members of the military and their families. So what can be done to better support service members during and after battle? Joining us this hour, Iraq combat veteran and author Laura Colbert, a member of the Wisconsin Board of Veterans Affairs, and Bob Curry, a Vietnam War vet and founder of Dry Hooch, a veteran peer support group. Stay right there. A special edition of The Middle starts right after the news.
1: Live from NPR News in Washington, I'm Janine Herbst. Taiwan is pushing back after President Trump said he hasn't decided whether to go ahead with a major weapons sale to the island. Ashish Valentine reports from Taipei. Trump's hesitation worries many that he may roll back American support in return for concessions from China.
2: Taiwan's presidential spokesperson, Karen Guo, says U.S. arms sales don't just keep Taiwan safe, they help preserve stability throughout the region. Her statement came after Trump, fresh from a summit with China's Xi Jinping, told reporters he hadn't made up his mind on a planned $14 billion U.S. weapons package for Taipei that awaits his approval. China opposes U.S. arms sales to the island democracy, which it claims is its own territory. Trump described the sale as a very good negotiating chip and also suggested he may speak directly about it with Taiwan's president, Lai Ching-te. For NPR News, I'm Ashish Valentine in Taipei.
1: President Trump says the U.S. and Nigeria killed a top ISIS commander in Nigeria. Trump says Abu Bilal al-Manuski was second in command of ISIS globally and that its operation is now, quote, greatly diminished. Gun rights groups say they're more optimistic about their chances to overturn regional bans on AR-15 rifles now that the Justice Department has taken up that cause. And here's Martin Costi reports the DOJ is now framing this as a civil rights issue.
3: Groups like Gun Owners of America have welcomed the DOJ's recent creation of a Second Amendment section inside its Civil Rights Division, which is now suing the city of Denver for restricting access to firearms such as AR-15s. On the gun control side, Adam Skaggs of Giffords Law Center says the DOJ may boost efforts to roll back such restrictions.
4: The resources and the credibility, to the extent DOJ is retaining credibility, of the government are significant.
3: The Supreme Court has not yet agreed to review the legality of local bans on semi-automatic rifles, but a few cases are reportedly under consideration. Martin Costi, NPR News.
1: Thousands of people rallied in Montgomery, Alabama today, the birthplace of the civil rights movement, to protest a recent Supreme Court ruling that weakened the 1965 Voting Rights Act. Stephen Reed is Montgomery's mayor. He welcomed the marchers.
5: Welcome to the place where it all started. 1955, the birthplace of the modern civil rights movement.
1: This as conservative states dismantle congressional districts that helped get black political representation. New Jersey Senator Cory Booker calls Montgomery sacred soil in the fight for civil rights. It's where the Reverend Martin Luther King Jr. spoke in 1965 at the end of the Selma to Montgomery voting rights march that ended in a brutal attack on the marchers by law enforcement. You're listening to NPR News from Washington. Muslim funeral prayers are being held in the Maldives for a military diver who died while searching for the bodies of four Italian divers who went missing on Thursday. NPR's Dia Hadid has more.
6: The Maldives Independent newspaper reports that 43-year-old Staff Sergeant Mohamed Mahoudi died while participating in a search and rescue mission for the missing Italians. The paper reported that he had undertaken multiple rescue missions in his career, including diving to depths of 230 feet. The Associated Press reports that one man, a diving instructor, was found dead near the mouth of a cave some 160 feet below surface on Thursday, but another four Italians have not been found. The AP reports that the other divers may be in or around the cave, which lies off the Vavu Atoll. It's unclear why the divers went so deep. The limit for recreational diving in the Maldives is about 100 feet. Dee Hadid, NPR News.
1: In Italy, at least 8 people were injured when the driver of a car plowed into a group of pedestrians on the main shopping street in Modena today. The mayor says 4 of them are in serious condition. Officials say the car, traveling at a high speed, eventually rammed into a storefront and the driver then fled on foot. Authorities say he's a 31-year-old Italian man who lived in the area. He was apprehended, though, after several people blocked him as he tried to flee, and he is being questioned. But so far, there is no word on a motive. I'm Janine Herbst, and you're listening to NPR News from Washington.
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0: Welcome to a special edition of The Middle. I'm Jeremy Hobson, coming to you from the Pritzker Military Museum and Library in Kenosha, Wisconsin. And as we speak this hour, there are more than 50,000 American troops stationed in the Middle East as the war in Iran continues into its 3rd month. We have seen the effects of the war on our economy, on our global alliances, on our federal budget, and of course, on our military. And there are effects you can see. More than a dozen soldiers killed, many others injured, damage to U.S. military bases across the Middle East. There are also effects you can't see on active duty military and on veterans. And that's what we're going to talk about this hour, the lasting toll of military service on mental health. Post-traumatic stress disorder and suicide remain urgent concerns, with suicide still the leading cause of death among U.S. service members today, and one of the top causes of death for veterans, especially younger veterans. So we want to talk about solutions this hour. We hope you'll join the conversation at listentothemiddle.com or by leaving us a message at 844-4-MIDDLE. That is 844-464-3353. Joining me here in Kenosha, Laura Colbert, a combat veteran, an author and speaker, and a member of the Wisconsin Board of Veterans Affairs. Laura, welcome.
9: Thanks for having me.
0: And Bob Curry is also here. He's a Vietnam War vet and founder of Dry Hooch, which is a peer support group for veterans. Bob, thanks so much for joining us.
10: Thank you much.
0: And I want to hear first from both of you. Laura, you served in Iraq and Kuwait more than 20 years ago now. It's amazing it's been that long. Can you tell us a little bit about your experience and what it was like when you came back home?
9: Sure. We were deployed at the very beginning of the war. In fact, we were the first permanent establishment in Iraq after the Marines went through. And we were in Kuwait as they were going through. We lived in a bombed out building in Baghdad for 9 months, and then we moved to tents thereafter within Baghdad. And we were military police officers. So even though I was National Guard and even though I was a woman, we were on the front lines every day. I have many experiences in which we were getting shot at. There were also mortars and rockets flying into our compounds on almost nightly basis, especially towards the end of the war. We lost the first female in the history of the National Guard in a combat-related incident, and I was on that exact same route at the exact same time the night before, and we got attacked the exact same way, but we got out unscathed. So the fact that in 2015 they said that's the first time women could go to combat, I find that interesting, because we were obviously there in 03 and 04 as well. And when I got home, it was really hard. I was thinking that home was going to be this heavenly facade and nothing could go wrong because I'm in control of my life. I'm doing what I want to do. I'm with my friends and family. And then I couldn't get out of this terrible, isolating funk of just constantly thinking about what I had been through and not relating to anybody back home.
0: And you were a student at the University of Wisconsin in Madison.
9: I was.
0: And you didn't feel like you had the support that you needed there when you got back.
9: Yeah, and it's no fault to Madison. In fact, my parents, my dad served during Vietnam. My older brother served in Iraq as well. He was in Ramadi when I was in Baghdad. But it was every other person there. When you have less than 1% of the population was in the service, less than that, 0.5% of that was of the population actually served. So there's so much removal from the actual war that's occurring, mm-hmm. and nobody understood what we had just gone through. So I couldn't relate to people very well.
0: Bob Curry, you served in the Army during the Vietnam War. You flew over 250 combat reconnaissance missions. That was more than 50 years ago. But you have said that in some ways you never really left the battlefield. What do you mean by that?
10: Well, you know, Vietnam was a very strange place. You know, you had World War I, World War II. You have the ability to ask for help. During Vietnam, there was no PTSD, or whatever you call it. I came back at the end of toward at the war, and all of the country was against, a majority of them were against the war. Mm. You know, it was right after Kent State
0: right.
10: when that happened. The other thing is, we came back one by one. So you came back one by one. When you came back, we got on a bus, kind of looked like for school. I get off, and it's protesters out there. And they're throwing rocks and everything else. And these were like middle-aged people. And so when I got off, I went to the men's room, and I took my uniform, and I stuffed it in the garbage to put on.
0: Wow, regular, civilian clothes.
10: Yeah. Nobody wanted to talk about it. Number one, they don't understand it. They're not sure what to say. The same problem with us. So you stuff everything inside.
0: Well, and we mentioned that you founded this organization called Dry Hooch, which is a peer support group for veterans. What is it about having that peer support of people who understand your experience that maybe you can't get from people who didn't go into the military, didn't have that experience?
10: Yeah, well, you know, I went to college. I worked for companies, and then I started unraveling. My daughter is here, and she's watched your dad unravel. I went up to 300 pounds. I was alcoholic, and my life just blew up. Up until 1980s, nobody wanted to go to the VA. There are people today that will still not go on the grounds of the VA. On the other side of that, the country didn't want to do anything for the vets coming back. And anyway, we decided that we needed a place. So we came up with Dry, being no booze. Nowadays, mm-hmm. it's no drugs. And Hooch was a place in Vietnam. And we thought, you know, at the VFW and stuff like that, it's all about alcohol. And so we came up because my daughter's working at coffee houses. So we came up with, when you come into a coffee house, and you can talk to and you can talk to other vets who have been there. They can finish up your language. And the other thing is, if you're full of the guy or woman will tell you, and you would be respected of that.
0: We are going to have to cut out the S word. Laura, I mentioned that there is a war going on right now in the Middle East. What is that like for you? Does it bring up memories when this is happening?
9: Yeah, it actually breaks my heart on so many levels. And I think about this with Ukraine as well, when they started getting bombed. There's something so, it breaks you when you do not have a safe place to go and you don't know if you're going to be here tomorrow. And many civilians are feeling that, and in Gaza and Ukraine and Iran and Syria and everywhere, and it fundamentally changes who you are on a cellular level. Mm-hmm. I would go to bed at night, and I didn't know if I was going to wake up the next day. So I made myself a promise that when I got home, I would do the most good that I could, and I would only do the things that bring me joy for an occupation, because I don't want to be stuck on doing doldrum work every day when we don't know how much time we have left on this earth. And so just knowing that these kids and these families and the elderly, they just don't know if they're going to make it out every day, and that they're not going to see life the same way again, and they're going to be tainted in a different way. It does. It breaks my heart.
0: What about you, Bob? Does it bring things up for you as well when there's another war going on? And now, obviously, in the last 50 years, we've had many wars, including the longest war in American history in Afghanistan.
10: We came up with an app. It's called Battle Peer. And the idea was you get on and you can talk, no matter where you're at, you can talk to another vet. Over in Ukraine, we can get vets that came from Iraq can talk because they're a feeling that you've been there, nobody else knows. So the vets will get on the phone, you know, that come back, and you can talk to other vets. It doesn't matter where you are.
0: Mm-hmm. It's interesting to hear you talk about that, because obviously there are a lot of services available to veterans within the VA, but you're saying it's necessary to have this external community, because that's where you're going to be able to have this real talk with your peers who have been through similar things. Is that you feel that way too, Laura?
9: The first release of stress that I felt when I got home was when some of us Army girls got together after being apart for 6 months, and I realized they were going through a similar thing that I was, and I felt so much lighter knowing that I had solidarity with my fellow soldiers. And so there is something very special about having that connection with fellow veterans that you feel like people can't relate to other than them.
0: You know, as people hear this, and a lot of our listeners probably will hear this and have no military background, aren't in a military family, and they think, oh, maybe this conversation is not for me. But in fact, it is for them. It's exactly for them, because it is sort of on all of us to be part of the solution to making sure that, you know, veterans feel seen when they come back from battle. What do you think about that? What is your message to people who don't have a military background, aren't in the military, about what they need to know about helping when it comes to veteran mental health?
9: I think they need to take a second and listen, because if somebody brings it up, it's probably because they want or need to talk about it. Go ahead.
10: The same thing is, just give us a chance mm-hmm. to talk about, you know, the fear that you had, that you have now. And when you talk about PTSD, remember there's a family attached to that. Mm. So your spouse, your kids, you know, if you start drinking or you drug or whatever, or you need some help, they're going to feel that effect. So it keeps on going. Give a chance to talk to somebody else. Just start the conversation. Mm.
9: I have had so many people approach me after I give a presentation about my experience, or who have read my book and said, now I understand this person who served, my significant other, my parent, my sibling, so much better because of the articulation of being able to understand what post-traumatic stress looks like, how some people deal with it. And I'm sure Bob can relate. We're speaking on behalf of ourselves, because every veteran goes through this differently. And post-traumatic stress can come late. It can come right away. It can come in different forms. You drink. I cry. and so it's really important to get to know your veteran in your life and find out what you can do to support them.
0: Be the first person to ask about it, too.
9: Absolutely.
0: All right, well, stand by. In a moment, we're going to get to some of the reasons that veterans don't seek treatment for mental health issues. I'm Jeremy Hobson. 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
5: This is a special edition of The Middle, coming to you from the Pritzker Military Museum and Library in Kenosha, Wisconsin. I'm Jeremy Hobson. 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Just subscribe to The Middle wherever you get your podcast to hear that. My guests are Laura Colbert, an Iraq War veteran, author, and speaker, and Bob Curry, a Vietnam War veteran and founder of Dry Hooch. And when you look at the statistics, it is pretty shocking. Among active duty military, suicide is the number one cause of death. Military service members are nearly 9 times as likely to die by suicide than they are in combat. What's going on in your view, Bob?
6: Well, there's nobody out there. You talked about the number of people that actually go into the military, and then 1%, you know, that actually go overseas into a conflict. It's a very small portion, and nobody else, they don't understand what's going on. So you talk about how do you get help? Well, can you walk to a hospital and say, I have a problem? That takes a whole lot. Mm-hmm. So it's easier to, and I hate to say that, to take yourself out than to try to what's going on with you.
5: You agree with that, Laura?
7: Yeah, there were a few moments when I questioned whether or not it was worth staying on this earth. I think... You had mentioned when you came back, you were singletons. Mm-hmm. When I came back, we came back together. But when we got to Fort McCoy, they said, fellow soldiers who had gotten there before us said, don't talk too much about what you saw. Don't talk too much about your mental health, because they're going to keep you on Fort McCoy longer. We had just done a 16-month deployment. The last thing I wanted was to not go home in that moment. And so I lied. I told them things that I said I didn't see dead bodies. I said that I didn't get blown up. I said I was fine, and I was not fine, but I just wanted to get home. And when you're at basic training, you are brainwashed. You are told to be mm-hmm. tough. You are told, do you want to kill the enemy? You are told that you should be able to withstand everything and anything. And so it is really hard to have this incredibly tough persona where you can take on the world, but yet you can't take care of yourself.
6: Mm-hmm. And you may have a problem that's not associated with PTSD, but in fact it is. Mm-hmm. When you know, you don't know what it is, so how do you get help? Mm-hmm. And the last thing, like you said, you're tough, you're going to handle it no matter what it is. How do you get help? If you're going to talk to a doctor, these are tough people that they're people that they can't talk to you. You know, they'll take down, they'll put the notes down, and you'll go, okay, what happened? You know, I just spit all this stuff out here. And then nothing happens. You give some pills or whatever. What kind of help can you get that? Mm.
5: Why do you think, Laura, that it is so much more prevalent, suicide, that is, among younger veterans? It's much higher. It's one of the top causes of death among veterans under 45 years old.
7: Yeah, and that 4 times the amount of people have died by suicide than by actual military,
5: right.
7: Post-9/11 military action, which is insane. Why it's younger, I don't know. I think because they probably don't have the capacity and the network to get the help that they need, and they take matters into their own hands. And as we get older, we realize that we need to lean on others, and we have a broader depth of the world around us and the options that are available to us.
5: Yeah. Go ahead, Bob.
6: Yeah, when they look at the VA, that I think we touch on that, in that it's an institution. It's part of the government. They don't flow very easily. And sometimes you can't help, or you go in or you get insulted or whatever. So the thing, like I said, the Vietnam vets that will not be on the ground of a VA because they have been screwed over before, and they're not going to go back again. So they probably get at that point where they give up, and you finally get at that point where, is this worth it?
5: Yeah.
6: So the best deal, I think, is to find some other vets that you can share.
5: Well, and in fact, according to a statistic in the VA report on suicide, 61% of veterans who died by suicide in 2023 were not receiving VA healthcare in the last year of their life. We have some members of our studio audience at the microphone. If you could just identify yourself and tell us where you're from, and then go ahead with your comment.
8: I'm Dr. Joe Triani. I'm director of a graduate program in military clinical psychology. I train veterans who are going to go into the VA, but even more important, I have a number of students that are HPSP scholars, which means when they complete their studies, they go active duty in the military. Just a side note, I'm also a retired United States Navy. My question is, a disturbing study was released earlier this year that reported 40% of the men and women who are transitioning out of the military, they've completed their contract, they've completed their time, reported in a survey conducted by the U.S. government, General Accounting Office, 40% are reporting mental health problems. Those are numbers that are even higher than those who were leaving the military after World War II, 40%. How do we address this? What aren't we doing? What should we be doing? I mean, these numbers are staggering.
5: Great question. Thank you so much. Laura, go ahead.
7: Well, I have a feeling that that number was probably pretty much the same after World War II and Vietnam, but they didn't have the words and the articulation, and it was actually seen as not being very brave or honorific if you did not, if you were fine, or if you were not fine when you got home, right? Everybody wanted you to be good about what you just went through. And there wasn't the support that there is now. Now we have words for it, we have support for it, and so more people can identify that they have it.
5: Let's get to another comment from the audience. Go ahead.
9: Hi, my name is Bill Watson, and I'm here with my wife, and we are partners in a nonprofit organization that we started about 13 years ago called Feast of Crispian. We're actors, theater educators, and we use Shakespeare and acting as a way to interact with veterans and help them tell their stories. We spent a lot of time at the Hooch collecting veteran stories and turning them into devised theater pieces that we perform. We did one of our storytelling pieces here not too long ago. And I think things like Dry Hooch, places where people, veterans can be seen and be heard in their stories. I mean, I think that is just central. It's what you're talking about right now, about community. It's really, it's harder all the time, isn't it, in the life we live today, to have real conversations with people, right? We're so mediated, we've got our devices, we don't sit and have deep conversation. Mm-hmm. And those deep conversations and that ability for them to have a place to come and tell their story, and we're gonna put their story on stage, and have it told either by them or by somebody else. And the fact that they feel heard and witnessed has had remarkable effects. And I just think that that ability to have that kind of interaction is central. That's got to be body to body, person to person. And that's kind of disappearing. And I think that's a central piece of what's at work for a lot of us.
5: Yeah.
6: You reminded me on, and I remember a veteran that came back from Afghanistan, and he was sitting as far as he could from anybody at the end. And every day I walked in there and I looked at him, and He'd be sitting by himself. And then all of a sudden, and I'm just remembering all of a sudden now he moved up. And I just thought, wow. And then he started talking to other vets. And then the last thing was I walked into the coffee house. He was talking to some other vets. And you get that point where he can talk or she can talk to somebody else. And if you start saying, you start opening up and say, this is what happened to me, or nobody will understand what's going on. So you start bringing up information that they don't even know about.
5: Yeah. Another comment from the audience. Go ahead.
10: Yeah. My name is Emily Glenn. I am from Wisconsin. I am just a friend of a veteran. And I just had a question for you, too, if you would speak a little bit about your experiences with the VA, especially with regards to healthcare and how it intermingles with private healthcare and how you get the care you need, how easy or hard it is to navigate through that system. And additionally, what impacts you think are going to happen now that like the VA has really been gutted budgetarily in this country, and how much that is going to impact the veterans that we have now.
5: Thank you. Either one of you want to take that?
7: Well, I can say that it's changed dramatically in the 20 plus years since I've been home. Thanks for saying that. When I got home, I went to the VA because I had not had a physical in years because of my deployment. And the doctor I was seeing was like, we don't really serve women here. We don't do that kind of thing. We only serve like 80-year-old men. And I went back to UW-Madison and talked to my veteran service officer, and she said, you need to go back because there's actually a women's clinic. So I did go back, and I got the help I needed at the VA. I've had some very good and some very bad therapists there as well. Mm-hmm. I think the thing that's most frustrating for women is when we walk in, the first question we get asked is, who are you here to visit? Not, you know, do you have an appointment here? So the assumption is still that we are not a veteran or that we did not see combat. And as far as how it is relates to private health care, so now I live in Waupaca, which is not near a VA. So I get community care in Waupaca, so I get to choose who I see, which is good. But by the time I left Madison in 2017, I was getting good health care. My older brother actually works in the VA hospital in Madison and has noticed morale is lower, and we've lost a lot of really good people at the hospital because of the budget cuts. So it is significantly affecting the Madison VA.
5: You know, it's interesting that you bring up the idea of how women are treated when they go into the VA, because I wonder also whether some of the problem has to do with kind of just the macho culture and people not wanting to admit that they have a problem with their mental health, which exists outside the military too, but probably way more so in the military.
6: Yeah, I agree. I mean, in the beginning, after Vietnam, at one point, my wife called the VA and said that I'm having problems drinking, and they never called her back. And then after I got straightened out, when I started working with Dry Hooch and stuff like that, creating that, we had a lot of good people so that you can relate to them. You know, it's not somebody from

0: feel like you have more support as a veteran in a small town like that than you did in Madison, a much more cosmopolitan place?
1: And I hate to say it because I love Madison, but when I was teaching at one of the high schools, they didn't even discuss Veterans Day. There was no stopping at 11-11. There was not a single thing. And I decided I would never work on Veterans Day again because it broke my heart. And so when I moved to Opaca and all of a sudden I'm honored in so many ways. I was in the school district there too. I was the principal at the middle school. Everywhere I turned, everybody was thanking me for my service.
0: What do you think that's about? Why that difference? Because that probably exists, frankly, in small towns versus larger cities all over the country.
1: Well, I think Opaca is a little bit unique because we have the veterans home in King right next door. And so there's many veterans in the area because of that. But also, I think rural Wisconsin is more all about America and all about celebrating our history. And Madison, as it tends to be, more progressive, forward thinking, and not so much on the past. And I'm sure there's many, many less people who have served in the Madison area than probably in rural. Mm-hmm. There's a lot of people that's where they go, is in the military.
0: Mm-hmm. Go ahead, Bob.
2: And besides, it's a Madison.
0: What does that mean? As somebody who doesn't live in Wisconsin, what does that mean?
2: Well, you look at the protests during Vietnam. I mean, Madison was a location where a lot of the protests, bombings,
0: right,
2: were, stuff like that.
0: Right.
2: And I'm being a joke in a weird way. But when you get to the larger places, maybe not as bad as Chicago, who has more people.
0: I know as an Illinoisan, it's always worse in Illinois when you live in Wisconsin, right? Let's go to another comment from the audience.
3: My name is Reverend Kathleen Gloff. I serve the church right up the street in Summers, Wisconsin. I'm also trained as a certified peer specialist. I'm wondering if you've heard of certified peer specialists. When Kenosha County got their opioid settlement money from the federal government, they train two classes of certified peer specialists with some of it. It's a mental health classification that differs from the medical model. In the peer support model, the person who's offering support to a peer would have lived experience. So I have lived experience in chronic depression, and I am able to listen to people who have other mental health issues. Some people work in the criminal justice system. Some people work with veterans. Some people work in mental health centers. But that training is available through the Department of Public Health in the state of Wisconsin.
0: Have you worked with veterans yourself, or have you been able to share experiences that sort of cross those lines?
3: I have not worked with veterans myself, but in my class to become a certified peer specialist, we had several veterans, and they commented that it's so much easier to deal with PTSD when you're talking to a vet than anyone else.
0: Thank you for that comment. I just want to ask, because we have talked about the VA a lot, and if you look at the budget for this kind of thing, it's actually, there are billions of dollars being spent on mental health at the VA. There's a half a billion within the Pentagon on suicide prevention, $500 million. Is it about the money? Is it just about sort of how things, like, would you say to the Pentagon and to the president, you need to spend more money on this, or is it it's just not being done right?
1: I think that there should be a different way to address the mental health in veterans. And I think that starts at the entrance level into the military, saying that it's okay if you have a problem, instead of waiting till the end or waiting till they're released, mm-hmm. and then trying to get to the root cause. What's the root cause? And where does it start, and how can we tell them that it's okay to ask for help? You cannot help somebody who doesn't want to be helped. And so many veterans, again, feel that they can handle it on their own. Mm-hmm. And sometimes they think that handling it is suicide.
0: We got this comment from Jen in Chicago. She says, shortened deployments for those who show signs of PTSD onset or other mental health conditions. There should be free ongoing mental health services for veterans. We need those who serve to come home healthy. No global issue is worth compromising the mental health of the American population.

0: Will they get an honorable discharge or a medical discharge? Because that would also make a huge difference.
1: Hmm. All right. Well, stand by, because in a moment, we are going to be back with more of a special edition of The Middle from the Pritzker Military Museum and Library in Kenosha, Wisconsin.

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6: Welcome back to a special edition of The Middle, coming to you from the Pritzker Military Museum and Library in Kenosha, Wisconsin. I'm Jeremy Hobson. We are not taking calls this hour, but we'd love to hear from you at 844-4MIDDLE. 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Or you can write to us at listentothemiddle.com. We're talking this hour about mental health among active duty military, among veterans, and what can be done to improve it. We're going to continue this conversation on our podcast. You can just subscribe to The Middle on Spotify or wherever you get your podcasts. And I am joined right now by Bob Curry, a veteran and founder of Dry Hooch, and Laura Colbert, a veteran speaker and author. Laura, what do you think is the most significant thing, single most helpful thing for people struggling with this? Or is it different for everyone?
7: It's different for everyone. I can tell you that the thing that changed my life was that when my older brother got back from Iraq a few months after I did, we both lived in Madison. And I had finally reached my breaking point actually a year after we got home. And I was driving, I was supposed to go to a practicum to do some student teaching, and I couldn't even drive because the tears were coming so strong. And I was just crying so heavily, and I pulled over in Madison and I called my other brother and I said, take me to the hospital right now. And I had him to call because I knew he would understand in some level what I had been through. My older brother had found himself at some point on the side of the road on a major highway by Madison having a blackout panic attack a few years after that. So he also understands the gravity of what can happen with post-traumatic stress. But it was that moment and that therapist and the fact that my brother dropped everything to come that really, truly saved my life. Mm.
6: Bob?
8: I didn't reach out to somebody until 30, 40 years ago after the fact. And that I only talked to him because my life has fallen apart. Now, I didn't commit suicide at that point, but you don't know what's going on in your head. And you deny that it's got anything to do. If somebody says, well, that was 20 years ago. Well, yeah. Now, and you don't have somebody else that's been through it, you don't know. Mm. You listen, you go, okay, that was 20 years ago, so I must be just an alcoholic.
6: You know, it's interesting, though, that what the theme in what both of you just said is that it is about community and somebody else being very important in helping you. We just did a program recently about how you make a big change in your life. And one of the things was you need the help of another person. They accept that change. They believe in you. They believe that you can make that change. And that's an important part of it as well, that community. I want to ask about something else that is significant right now in sort of thoughts about how to deal with this problem. And that is the growing research into psychedelic assisted therapies for PTSD, MDMA, psilocybin, ketamine. What do you think about that, Laura? I won't ask the founder of Dry Hooch, but Laura, what do you think about that?
7: I can proudly say I've never done a drug in my entire life.
6: Wow.
7: Or smoked a cigarette. But I know veterans who have done that and swear by it and says that it is a very useful product and a very useful thing. So I say we all suffer differently, right? Mm. And we all can recover differently. And if it works for them, that's great.
6: Mm. What do you think, Bob?
8: As a Vietnam vet, yeah, there was a little bit of medication. And I'm not sure it was good or bad. But along with that, I think it's different for other people. And if it works for them, That's great.
6: Let's get to another member of our audience. Go ahead.
9: Thank you. My name is Dr. Timothy O'Brien, and I identify myself as Dr. O'Brien, as a PhD, not an MD, to differentiate between myself and Tim O'Brien, who is, yeah. We both served in Vietnam, yeah. But he wrote much better about it than I did. First of all, I want to say welcome home to both of you. Welcome home is how Vietnam veterans greet each other, even though it's like, you know, 50 some odd years ago. I was recently, only a couple of years ago, diagnosed with PTSD, 53 years after the fact. And the reason that happened was there was a long period of time where if you made a certain amount of money, you were not eligible for VA benefits. Hmm. How insane is that? Mm-hmm. Well, that law changed, and I got a call out of the blue from somebody from the VA, and I didn't believe it. But I went through a bunch of stuff and eventually got some help. All right, imagine 50 years carrying this load around, and I just have to drop it. So I just wanted to say thank you for doing this.
6: Thank you.
7: And I actually want to say thank you to all the Vietnam veterans in the room, because it is because of your dedication. And even if you didn't agree with the war in Iraq or Afghanistan, you still made sure that the veterans came home and felt supported. So I just really want to thank you for that, because I know you didn't have that when you got home. Mm-hmm.
6: And I should say, by the way, that there are a number of veterans in the audience right now. And we are in a facility that is shaped like a Higgins boat, which is one of the boats that was used in the D-Day invasion. If you're watching us on YouTube or you're watching us on Spotify, you can see the room that we're in. Let's get to another member of the audience here.
10: Hi, my name is Jonathan Nisley. I'm an emergency medicine physician at the VA in Madison. And so I encounter veterans who are dealing with mental health crises or substance abuse crises, maybe in a little different setting than some. And when I, in my experience, there are, I'm blown away by the amount of resources, and whether it's inpatient or outpatient resources that we have available for people, even when we discharge them, to facilitate close follow-up and support outpatient. So I'm dismayed, disappointed to hear that there's a perception that there isn't help available. And so how do we make people aware? How do we then, for the younger veterans, how do we break down some of these barriers for the older veterans, Vietnam veterans? My dad was a medic. In the Air Force in Vietnam, late father, and my father-in-law was a doctor in the Army and in charge of a MASH unit in Vietnam. And I understand from their experiences the hesitancy to engage with the VA. So I believe that's real, but I think that it's hugely important to break down those barriers. Mm-hmm. And then how do we find a way to balance the engagement with the VA system itself, and also keeping the importance of this shared experience? Because of course you're going to share things with your buddies and your friends that you may not share with a doctor. And so how do we how do we balance all of that and just create the largest safety net and provide the most support possible, and I don't know, engage everyone.
6: Do you have a solution to that? Is there something that you think would make people more willing to take advantage of the services that are available to them as veterans?
10: I don't yet. I started there almost a year ago in about a week. And so I'm learning, but I do think that it is amazing the amount of help that they're willing to give. And like I said, relative to the community and private hospital settings. And so I don't, off the top of my head right now, know how we get that outreach going. It's something that I think we have to figure out how to advance.
6: Thank you so much for that.
8: I think you can do it by level, except number one, at Dry Hooch, when people walk in the door, we make a decision or that we talk to them, and then we find out that we need a level above us. So we'll talk that person over to the VA and introduce somebody who is a veteran, that's a doctor or whatever else it is. we can only make this point, that this level, and anything beyond that, then we're going to bring people in. We have lawyers, some of them vets, that will give services. So we always want to bring a level of beyond. If somebody walks into the VA, God bless them, okay. But if they're on the street, or they're not sure, or my friend got screwed over by whatever, now you can talk to another vet over a cup of coffee, and now we get them to the level that they need help. So it's just, it can step up or step back.
6: Laura, what do you think?
7: I'm reflecting on a few things that happened during my time at war, and one of them was when somebody would go on leave and come back, and they would shy away from the bombs that were coming in, and the rest of us just stood there like it was not a big deal. We would laugh at the people who were shying away from it and afraid of it. And then when this new brigade came in, and we were getting mortared one night, you would see this brigade just run past you to their hooches as fast as they could, and we're just walking because we know if we're going to get hit, we're going to get hit. And like, we laughed at them. It was a joke that they were afraid. When I got home and had my first panic attack at sergeant school at Fort McCoy, the medic told me, just get over it. And he's really lucky he didn't leave with a black eye, because I had a lot of anger at that time. So there's this systemic idea of like, we razz each other, and instead of saying, you need to go get help, we make fun of them. And so it's almost like this idea, like, yeah, you don't go get help because then you're a pansy. And I can say that because that's a delicate flower. Instead of like, oh man, you're dealing with something right now, maybe you should go see somebody. Mm-hmm. And so just being able to have that open dialogue and not create such a stigma against mental health when you're in the system.
6: How would you respond though to our audience member, Jonathan, who, you know, says he wishes that people would take more advantage of the services that are available at the VA?
7: Yeah, and so I think that we just need to be able to support each other more instead of laugh at each other. Like, that's my point. And I don't know. I feel like I know that if I need assistance, I can walk into the VA and get the assistance. And I feel like other veterans should know that too, but I could be naive in that. But I did get very positive support.
6: Yeah. Let's get to one more member of the audience here.
11: Hello, everybody. My name is Eduardo Vargas. I work at Gateway Technical College. I'm a veteran support specialist there. And getting the word out to me, it's having the resources that you can share with all the veterans, that I can share with all the veterans while I'm at school. Sharing my stories with them shows them that they're not alone. Mm-hmm. I'm a crier. I try to control myself, but
6: you don't have to control yourself. That's fine.
7: Yeah. Like, you're doing great.
11: I'll be a wild man. I have leaky eyeballs all the time. Even just sharing my stories with them about my VA, the VA in 03 compared to the VA now, very different. When they come to my office and they say, oh, I just changed medication, and two of my brothers are over there. You know, I think a lot of times they just need someone to talk to, someone who they can feel that they are, that they can put themselves in their shoes, in their boots, and that is the greatest connection. When I first came back, a Vietnam vet across the room saw me, identified me. He knew exactly what was wrong with me. So it's the connection. It's the connection with other vets. I think that is the most important thing that we can do to help our brothers and sisters connect with the resources and feel like there is hope.
6: Can I just ask one question? If there's somebody listening to this who is not a vet, is there, and they're hearing you speak with such emotion about this, and they're wondering what they can do, is there anything that that person can do to be helpful to someone who's looking for support from people who understand them?
11: Many times people have asked me if they can share my contact information with their friends or family because they don't know any other vets. So I give them my contact information. If they need someone to talk to, if they need anybody, I'm a vet. I retired after 20 years. So if they need someone to talk to, I'm there. I don't care what's their issue or whatever, yeah. But connecting them with another veteran that is peer level. Because, you know, sometimes they'll connect them with someone who's like, I don't know, you know, higher authority or, you know, high medical staff somewhere. And it's not the same peer-to-peer vibes that you get, you know, just to be able to talk like a vet does. And, you know, sometimes say the S word.
8: Well, you, I went to a group that I said, this is what happened to me. And I thought, oh, my God. I'm never going to bring that up again. Years later, I was at a vet center, and I was we were talking about art, of all things. And they came around and they said, put a picture of what happened to you in Vietnam or wherever it was. So you have to draw it out, and I'm going, oh, my God. And some tough Marines are over here, and because I flew, okay, so I wasn't on the ground. I wasn't on the news that night coming off the helicopter. So I wrote out what happened, and they got around to everybody, and nothing. Nobody said anything. And all of a sudden, this tough Marine said, I just had a tree to hide behind it. So versus me being out by myself in the sky. So that gave me, some happened to me. So it made sense.
6: Let's get to another member of the audience. Go ahead.
12: Hi, Augie Sisko, Marine Corps, Vietnam vet. I used to be in that place you keep talking about over there that you can't say. Anyhow, the common theme that I hear here, which I think is most important in all this, is talking, speaking. Telling your story. We worked for 10 years with Sister Sarge, Sister Linda McClanahan up at Racine Siena Center doing retreats for PTSD on weekends. The key part of the tell your sacred story. Vets around a circle telling each other their stories, getting it out if they can. It's a start. But I think that has to be key part to all of this.
6: Talking and community, two big themes there. Before we go, as we mentioned at the top of the show, the number, in case anyone is in crisis, you can call 988. That's the National Suicide and Crisis Lifeline. But let me just ask you, Laura, finally, what would you say to someone, active duty, a veteran who's listening right now and is struggling? What is your message to that person?
7: I would start by telling them they're not alone. And I would ask them, how they're doing, what can I do to help? Tell me your story. Whoever just said that was spot on. I can't tell you how therapeutic it was to write my book and how therapeutic it is to sit in front of you and talk about my experience. It truly does help. And making those connections. So I would just get that person talking as much as possible if they needed any help.
6: A great note to end on. I want to thank my guests here, Laura Colbert, an Iraq War vet and a member of the Wisconsin Board of Veterans Affairs, and Bob Curry, Vietnam War veteran and founder of Dry Hooch. Thank you so much to both of you.
7: What a pleasure. Thank you for having me.
8: Thank you.
6: A big thanks to our live audience and our hosts here at the Pritzker Military Museum and Library, a financial supporter of The Middle, Scott English, Kim Hiltwine, Rachel Marcella, and April Smith-Miller, and to Jason Reavy at the controls here from WUWM in Milwaukee, and our friend Lori Jones from there as well. The Middle is brought to you by Long Nook Media, distributed by Illinois Public Media in Urbana, Illinois, and produced by Harrison Patino, Danny Alexander, Sam Burmistaz, Johnny Leonidas, Marina Price, and John Barth. I'm Jeremy Hobson. I will talk to you next week.

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3: Yeah.
7: Hey, it's Latif. This is Radio Lab. Our senior correspondent, Molly Webster, is going to be hosting and reporting this episode. And not only that, she's going to be doing that for a few episodes here and there. And what she's going to be bringing you, well, internally, we've been calling them Molly's hot tub convos with scientists. They are not actually happening in hot tubs, but they will be more conversational. Our irrepressibly curious Molly will be on one side. And then on the other side will be a scientist or scientists who are on the edge of something totally new, something with real human stakes, but also something that transcends us humans, revealing something deeper and richer about our entire universe. I'll let Molly take it from here.
8: Horet vatra, divicha, divicha, tsayunatsvo, spivaye, spivaye.
4: So people will start one after another, groups will start round after round. And you just keep going until the fire is lit.
9: And what does it mean? Like, what do the words say?
4: The fire is burning. The fire is burning. This group of people are singing.
9: Hey, I'm Molly Webster, and I'm your host today. I want to tell you a story that involves two people on the opposite ends of the same mystery. The first person is Lida Kobziar. You just heard from her singing. She is a scientist who studies fire, wildfires, in the remote backcountry of places like Idaho and Utah. The second person in our mystery is a doctor, Naomi Hauser, and she works at a very busy hospital in California. There's a world in which they never should have met each other, but this is a story in which opposites are standing side by side. There's big things next to small things and visible things next to invisible things. And for us, our story starts one day 4 years ago when Naomi, who is an infectious disease doctor, got a strange call.
10: We got a call in infection prevention that there were an unusual number of mold infections, and they were all burn patients.
9: So, wow, that a person can grow mold on them.
10: Yeah, from different places in their body. So sometimes in their blood, sometimes like in their tissue. People who have like skin injuries, like burn patients, they can actually get mold sitting on the tissue where the